0: 89.5 WHRV Norfolk, 88.5 WHRG Gloucester Point, 90.1 WHRX Nassauwattox, 91.9 WHRE Eastville, 88.1 WHRL Emporia.
1: And welcome to a very special edition of the Vocal Sound of Jazz. I'm Jack Freedman. Tonight we're celebrating the 50th anniversary of one of the most remarkable radio series ever produced, American Popular Song. The program ran for 39 episodes during 1976 and 1977. It was hosted by songwriter Alec Lauder, along with his longtime musical partner, Lunis McGowan, whose work we feature many times here over the years. Each week, American Popular Song explored the craft and legacy of a different songwriter, or sometimes a team of songwriters, with performances from guest vocalists chosen especially to celebrate those songwriters, including Tony Bennett, Mabel Mercer, Jackie Kane, Irene Kroll, Mark Murphy, Bobby Short, the list goes on and on. The radio series grew directly out of the acclaim for Alec Lauder's 1972 book, American Popular Song, which received its 50th anniversary edition in 2022. Lauder's book was the first comprehensive analytical study of the great American songbook. It arrived in a moment when rock and roll had pushed that music out of the cultural spotlight. And the book, the radio program, didn't really reverse that tide, but it did restore the songbook to a place of respect and a renewed attention. It helped revive the careers of many of the singers who appeared on the show and inspired many other singers. For me personally, the series was like attending a masterclass each week as I listened to WHRO. I recreate each episode on cassette, listen to them over and over again, and what had already become a deep interest of mine really blossomed into something much larger. I had no idea that a few years later it would lead to this program, The Vocal Sound of Jazz. So with that bit of history, I want to begin tonight's program with a short moment from the series itself. Alec Lauder's introduction of the episode devoted to the music of Cy Coleman. Here's Alec Lauder.
2: To me, the courage of going through this era, doing the kind of thing that he has done, and managing to be successful and daring to do it. Very courageous man, because all through this dark, you know, this dark age of music, as far as I'm concerned, this man continued to write professional, involved, complex, sophisticated, highly rhythmic songs.

We invite you now to spend an hour with American composer and songwriter Alec Wilder and friends as they discuss and perform American popular song. With Mr. Wilder at the piano is his colleague and fellow songwriter, Lunis McGlowan, and today's special guest, popular jazz singer Mark Murphy. Our subject, the songs of Cy Coleman.

great Mark Murphy did two programs for American Popular Song. One, as I mentioned, explored Cy Coleman's music. The other spotlighted Dorothy Fields, the lyricist. And from the sessions, we've featured a couple of tunes, and they all actually resulted in an album, a terrific album called Mark Murphy Sings, mostly Cy Coleman and Dorothy Fields. It's got 20-some songs on it. We featured a couple of those. We finished up with I Love My Wife, which was from the wonderful Broadway show of the same name, which starred Lucy Arnaz and Robert Klein, and featured lyrics by Michael Stewart. And then we heard Witchcraft, which is, of course, one of Sinatra's tunes, but Mark Murphy doing a beautiful version of that from that album, and that was written by Cy Coleman and Carolyn Lee. So I apologize for the neglect of Dorothy Fields, but I've got quite a few tunes to get on tonight, and I got some time limits to deal with too, so I'll do the best I can as we go through the celebration of the 50th anniversary of the debut of American Popular Song. Throughout most of tonight's program, we're going to either be hearing two or three tunes, probably two tunes from many of the artists that were part of this series. One of those was Margaret Whiting. Her sessions were dedicated to her father Richard Whiting's tunes, as well as songs by some of her father's collaborators and friends, including like Johnny Mercer. Here's Margaret's take on her father's collaboration with George Marion, My Future Just Passed.

That was Margaret Whiting singing Arthur Schwarzenauer Dietz's standard. I guess I'll have to change my plan. One of the elements of this program that made them so enjoyable to me was hearing these singers in such stripped-down settings, and they were really underpinned by Lunas McGowan's piano. In case you tuned tonight, we're celebrating the 50th anniversary of the 1976 NPR program, American Popular Song, here on this week's Vocal Sound of Jazz. And next up is a singer I was totally unfamiliar with until this series, although she was the voice of Winston Tastes Good Like a Cigarette Should and Campbell Soup. Many more jingles. I'm speaking of Marlene Verplank. Became a fixture on this program, and here she is singing her tribute to the music of Hugh Martin, and this is the tune Love by Hugh Martin and Ralph Blaine.

Then without any warning, it's tame. Oh, love's a tie that's hard to

0: I wish I had more time to play more of Marlene's music, but hopefully you enjoyed You Better Love Me, which serves as a title tune from the album that collected the music from her American Popular Song performances, and Love Before Those, both written by Hugh Martin and Ralph Lane. One of two legendary male singers to journey to Lexington, South Carolina to record these programs in producer Dick Phipps' living room, a living room which overlooked Lake Murray, is a gentleman who we're all familiar with. I'm speaking of Johnny Hartman. One of the programs Johnny focused on, that he did, it focused on the music of Cole Porter, and here's Johnny crooning Cole.
1: Pardon me, madam. Miss Otis regrets she's unable

three examples of Johnny Hartman's warm crooning style singing Cole Porter tunes that need no introduction. I mentioned there were two legendary male singers featured, actually, including Mark Murphy. There were three. The other was Tunny Bennett, and Tunny's recordings were never released commercially on CD, unfortunately, but they are terrific recordings that he did for the program. Maybe one day they'll see the light of day. Another vocalist who I discovered in listening to these American popular song programs was a woman by the name of Anita Ellis. She was a somewhat reclusive, stay-shy performer, and she recorded very sporadically, best known perhaps for dubbing the vocals for many well-known movie actresses and well-known movies. Anita's two shows concentrated mostly on the music of Burt Lane and Johnny Burt and Jimmy Van Heusen. And like most of the programs from this series, she not only showcased the standards from these songwriters, but many lesser-known tunes that gained new life through their exposure here. I picked two tunes from her American Proper Song Sessions, and neither are by Lane, Burke, or Van Heusen. First up is a wonderful Johnny Mercer Ruby Bloom tune called Here's to My Lady, and we'll follow that with Ellis's arguably definitive version of Stephen Sondheim's Anyone Can Whistle.

both in New York and Paris. He was a consummate saloon singer, and one of his albums was actually titled that. And from his sessions with Alec Walder and Lewis McGlowan, here's Rodgers and Hart's very seldom heard tune, Disgustingly Rich.

I'll buy everything I wear at Saks. I'll cheat plenty on my income tax. Swimming in highballs, I'm stewed to the eyeballs. Just disgustingly rich. I'll make money and I'll make it quick. Boosting cigarettes that make me sick. I'll swear like a trooper, I'll live in a stupor. Just disgustingly rich.

To my knowledge, Anita Ellis's Look to the Rainbow album, where these tunes came from, was the last album she recorded during her career, and as I listened to it, I sure wish there had been more. Much the same can be said about the seldom recorded pianist-singer Hugh Shannon. He was a fixture on the jazz and cabaret scene.

My little yacht, the Liberté, I'll catch barracuda off of Bermuda, just disgustingly rich. I'll play polo and fall off my horse while in Reno for my fifth divorce, playing the tables, losing my stables, just disgustingly rich.

Barbara Lee is almost a forgotten figure these days, but she was an immensely talented songstress, and she enjoyed a long career, made quite a few recordings as well. I paired her version of Joe Bushkin's and John DeFries' Oh Look at Me Now with Hugh Shannon's Disgustingly Rich for that set. And Oh Look at Me Now comes from Barbara's sessions called Remembering Lee Wiley. It's one of two albums that she released from her American Popular Song series sessions. All the albums featured tonight were released by Audiophile Records, and they're available on all the streaming services as well as on CD. That brings me to the final two singers we'll hear this evening, and they are two of my personal favorites. First up is the late Irene Krall, who passed away just a couple of years after these recordings were made, and Irene was really at the height of her career in the mid-70s, and she was nominated for two Grammy Awards for these enduring duet albums she did with a then very, very young Alan Broadbent. And here she is singing Noel Coward's too seldom heard tune, A Room with a View, and we'll follow that with Dave Frischberg and Al Cohn's tune, The Underdog, one of many Frischberg tunes she cut during her career.

Two examples of the artistry of Irene Krall heard there, No Coward's Room with a View, and Frischberg and Cohn's The Underdog from Irene's audiophile release entitled You Were There. Jackie Kane was Irene's sister-in-law, and of course she is one half, or was one half, of Jackie and Roy, Jackie Kane and Roy Krall, Jazz World's most successful jazz vocal duo. They were together for more than 50 years and released many, many albums over their long career. But Jackie only released one solo album, and it came from these American popular song sessions, and really, it's a treasured part of my music collection. She explored the work of a variety of songwriters on that album, including Tommy Wolfe, Joe Beam, Jimmy Van Heusen, and quite a few more. And she didn't just explore the hits. There were many forgotten musical nuggets like what we're going to hear now, which is a tune written by Jimmy Van Heusen with lyrics by Sammy Kahn. And it's actually the title song from Thoroughly Modern Millie. And I bet you haven't heard this one in a long time.

0: Jackie Kane singing Tommy Wolf and Fran Landesman's Season in the Sun, one of Jackie and Roy's signature tunes throughout their 50 years of singing together. Sure wish I had more time to continue this exploration of the music from American Popular Song as we celebrate 50 years since that program's debut. I thought I would sort of end tonight's program by giving you a little snippet of the way each of the program's ended. And we'll do it by listening to the end of Jackie Kane's session with Alec Walter and Liz McGowan, and then I'll be back to talk about next week.
1: Now, Jack, it's been great having you here.
2: Oh, thank you, Lunas. It's been a pleasure. It's been so easy and comfortable, and I've really enjoyed it.

0: Your guide for these weekly sessions of American Popular Song is the distinguished composer and songwriter, Alec Wilder. Joining him today were singer Jackie Kane and songwriter Lunis McGlowan. American Popular Song is a production of the South Carolina Educational Radio Network and is made possible by a grant from the National Endowment for the Arts.
1: And with that excerpt of the outro from American Popular Song, I will mention that I shall be back next week with another edition of the Vocal Sound of Jazz program. Next week we'll be exploring, as we usually do at the end of each month, the Brazilian side of the jazz vocal world. And until then, as always, this is Jack Friedman. Thank you so much for listening.

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That's Frenesy, done there by the International Pop Soul Stars. It's on the album Percussion Around the World. Frenesy was composed by Alberto Dominguez, originally for the marimba, and it's been covered a lot over the years. Frenesy, by the way, is Spanish for frenzy. And with that, welcome to the frenzy we call the Retro Cocktail Hour, where the music's always shaken, not stirred. I'm Daryl Brogdon, and we are together at the Underground Martini Bunker, where the tiki torches are lit and the escape tunnel is always open. Coming up in the hour ahead, we'll travel back in time to 1960 for some pertinent percussion cha-chas. Also, we've got the new exotic sounds of the Tiki Yaki Orchestra, the Marco Polo Adventurers, from a classic album called Orienta. It's time to party till you can't party anymore with a Retro Cocktail Hour

Dean Martin, Just in Time, a song by Julie Stein with lyrics by Betty Comden and Adolph Green. Originally, it was for the Broadway musical Bells Are Ringing. In 1956, Dino appeared in the movie version in 1960, and he included the song on his album This Time I'm Swingin', which came out the same year. Still to come on the Retro Cocktail Hour, we'll hear from the Chiquito Big Band, which is really English composer Johnny Gregory, who, as Chiquito, did a bunch of albums starting in 1958, continuing into the 70s. Next, Enoch Light and the Light Brigade with one of the many albums done for his audiophile label Command Records in the 1960s. Now, this is a tune written in the 1930s and used in a movie musical in 1941. It's been covered a lot of times over the years. This is the Moon Over Miami Cha-Cha on the Retro Cocktail Hour.

The Chiquito Big Band and Caravan here for you on the Retro Cocktail Hour. Chiquito is really English composer, arranger Johnny Gregory. He did records and film scores under his own name, but for his Latin records, he took on the nom du disque Chiquito. Before that, from 1959 and an album called Easy Does It, we heard the Charlie Palmieri Quintet, You and the Night and the Music. It was written for a Broadway musical that flopped, but it did produce a couple of standards, including this one. This is the Retro Cocktail Hour, where in just a bit we'll hear some new music by the Breeze Blocks and by the Tiki Yaki Orchestra off their new album, Weekend in Waikiki. It's all right ahead, so why not just keep it right here on the Retro Cocktail Hour? 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

That's Les Baxter, Gardens of the Moon, a lovely tune from the album The Sacred Idol, which came out in 1960. This was done for a movie to be called The Sacred Idol, but the producer died before it was released, and it got tied up in litigation for many years. It didn't come out till 1964, and by that point it had a new title, The Mighty Jungle, but the music by Les Baxter was still there. Straight ahead in the Retro Cocktail Hour, the Marco Polo Adventurers, a studio band led by composer Gerald Fried for one of the great albums of space age pop, Orienta. It's in the next half hour. Right now, Armando Trovioli, one of the great movie maestros in Italy. He worked on over 300 European films, including sex comedies, horror films, sci-fi, even an occasional spaghetti western. From a movie called That's How We Women Are, starring Monica Vitti in 1971, this is Mica Tanto, which means not really, on the Retro Cocktail Hour.

The Marco Polo Adventurers. On the Retro Cocktail Hour with Yokohama Ferry Boat. It's on the album Orienta, 1959. This was a studio band that included drummer Shelly Mann and William Kraft, percussionist with the LA Philharmonic, performing arrangements by Gerald Fried. Before that, something new by the Tiki Yaki Orchestra and the Hawaiiana Brass, Singapore Swing. It's on the new album Weekend in Waikiki, which is available now at Bandcamp.com. There's a kind of Tijuana Brascos Hawaiian vibe here, which is a lot of fun. Also, the Breeze Blocks with Home in the Sun. It's from the album Not Far Away, which came out in 2025. Thanks so much for digging the tunes here at the Retro Cocktail Hour, coming at you from the Underground Martini Bunker. I'm Daryl Brogdon, and coming up, music from the TV show Bourbon Street Beat, which was basically 77 Sunset Strip set in New Orleans. Next, music from the documentary The Don of Tiki, all about Don Beach, the guy who created Don the Beachcombers and built the international marketplace in Honolulu. Music for the film is composed by Holly Amber Church and performed by the Hilo High Flyers. Here's one called Tiki Noir.

You Don't Know What Love Is, done there by the fabulous Linda Lawson, accompanied by Marty Paich and his orchestra. She was an actress and a singer who appeared on a lot of 50s and early 60s TV, shows like Peter Gunn, Bonanza, and Hawaiian Eye, among others. She only did this one album, Introducing Linda Lawson, 1960. Well, this is the Retro Cocktail Hour. And I'm Daryl Brogdon, here at the Underground Martini Bunker, located deep down and far out. Still to come in this hour, singer April Stevens, who nearly got banned from radio because of the sexual suggestiveness of some of her songs. Hey, if you've not yet had a chance to check out Retro Cocktail Radio, I hope you'll do so real soon. It's our 24/7 streaming channel that plays one episode of the show after another, all day, every day. 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

There's one by Don Ralke, Bourbon Street Blues. It's from the TV series Bourbon Street Beat, which was on TV briefly in the early 60s. This is one of a group of shows inspired by the success of 77 Sunset Strip at Warner Brothers Studios. You're with me, Daryl Brogdon, here at the Retro Cocktail Hour, where in just a bit we'll hear sexy singer April Stevens, plus Private Eye Jazz from European cinema. Now it's Henri René and his orchestra. He spent most of his career working at RCA Victor. He started there in 1936 and stayed there till 1959 when he went freelance. Some of the records with his orchestra are forerunners of the space age pop sound, with albums like Music for the Weaker Sex. This is a tune from the Swingin' 59. From that, here's Sleepwalk on the Retro Cocktail Hour.

0: That's a tune called Foggy Nights, music for a German production library by Fred Strittmatter and Carl Bartel. It's from a compilation called the Biko Tapes, Volume 2, 1960s Crime Themes and Scores. Ahead of that, Do It Again, done by the sultry April Stevens. She was probably best known for her version of Deep Purple, done with her brother, saxophonist Nino Tempo, and a tune called Teach Me Tiger, which got April in a bit of trouble with radio stations at the time, some of whom thought the song was too sexually suggestive. Well, looks like we've come to the end of another sexually suggestive hour. I'm Daryl Brogdon. So glad you could join us for this listening party at the Underground Martini Bunker. 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My email is host@retrococktail.org, and I'd love to hear from you. 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

Welcome to Retro Underground. Nick Cave and the Bad Seeds kicking off tonight's show with From Her to Eternity, the title track from the band's 1984 debut album, which followed the breakup of his previous group, The Birthday Party. He performed the song live in a super cool scene from the 1987 German film Der Himmel über Berlin, which translated is The Heaven or Sky over Berlin. The English title to the film is Wings of Desire, which also happens to star Peter Falk, Columbo, portraying himself. Great movie. If you haven't seen it, I recommend it. I'm Christy Walsh. Catch new episodes of Retro Underground Saturday nights at 10 p.m. on 89.5 WHRV, Sunday nights at 8 on Time Machine Radio and on altradio.org. You can stream tonight's episode along with a whole archive of other episodes at whrv.org/retrounderground. Sue Catwoman became a recognizable figure in the original UK punk scene thanks to her distinctive cat ear hairstyle and appearances alongside bands like the Sex Pistols and the Clash. Now, although she was closely associated with the first wave of punk in the late 70s, her cover of the song Backstabbers arrived much later in 1998, backed by Durwood Andrews, formerly of Generation X, on guitar and Rat Scabies, formerly of The Damned, on drums, making for a striking reimagining of the OJ's 1972 soul classic.

That was Woohoo, originally recorded in 1959 by the Rocket Teens. And what we heard was the 5678s out of Tokyo with their 1996 version. A lot of folks got turned on to them after director Quentin Tarantino featured them performing live in the film Kill Bill Volume 1. Before that, we heard Collapsing New People from Fad Gadget, released in 83 on Mute Records. Fad Gadget was the stage name of Frank Tovey, one of the earliest artists signed to Mute by label founder Daniel Miller. The track was recorded in Berlin's Hansa Studios, the same studio used by David Bowie during his Berlin Trilogy period. Tovey's theatrical live performances and use of homemade electronics and industrial samples really set him apart, hugely influential on later artists like Ministry and Nine Inch Nails. Next week's show is our monthly theme show, but not only that, we are celebrating the two-year anniversary of Retro Underground, and I'll be playing your all-time favorite songs from the 70s to the 90s, but you gotta let me know what they are and why they are. Call in and leave a voicemail to be shared, or you can send an email and I'll read it and play your song. 757-889-9111 is the number to call, or you can email me at retrounderground@whrv.org. Up next, The Knife Song by Milk. There's a lot to say about this track. Now, first, it features Jeff Tremaine on vocals. Now, he was the co-creator of MTV's Jackass, along with Johnny Knoxville and Spike Jonze. And Spike Jonze's first major skate video was Video Days, released by Blind Skateboards in 1991. Now, this is one of the most highly regarded skate videos ever, the gold standard. Now, The Knife Song was featured in this video before it had ever been released elsewhere, and the skate part made even more awesome by the fact that pro skater, later turned actor, Jason Lee skated to it in the edit.

Army Dreamers by Kate Bush from 1980. The song appeared on her album Never Forever, which became the first UK chart-topping album by a British female solo artist to ever reach number one entirely through self-written material. Kate Bush is a boss, y'all. She tackled unpopular themes, used folk instrumentation, and unconventional arrangements. Hounds of Love is a great album, and I love the resurgence of Running Up That Hill, but she was so much more than that. Her earlier stuff, man, it's bewitching. Preceding Disco Pope from Scottish punk group The Pratts, a bunch of 12 to 15-year-olds from Edinburgh formed in the late 70s. They became connected to the fast product label scene that also helped launch bands like Gang of Four and The Human League. BBC DJ John Peel championed The Pratts heavily. And I know you hear me mention John Peel a lot, but I'm telling you, back in the day, DJs had a lot of influence, and John Peel worked magic for so many artists just starting out. Talk about gold standards. Up next, we've got tonight's Virginia Spen. Now, let me tell you about this guy. I both love and hate it when I find an artist that I've never heard before that I should already know about. Y'all know what I mean, and that is exactly how I feel about Tex Rabinowitz. Settling in Springfield, Virginia, Tex, with his honky-tonk sensibilities, was accepted into the late 70s punk and new wave scene of the D.C. area, covering Marty Wilde's 1959 tune Bad Boy from 1979. This is Tex Rabinowitz and the Bad Boys.

Born in 69 from Rocket from the Crypt from 1995, the San Diego group formed from the ashes of influential post-hardcore band Pitchfork. Frontman John Reese was also connected to underground bands like Drive Like Jehu and Hot Snakes, making him a central figure in American indie and punk circles of the 90s. Before that was the song Revenge from 1983 by Ministry. Yep, Ministry. Some of you may not know that their first album with Symphony was gothy new wave gold. And let me tell you, no one hates that record more than frontman Al Jorgensen. Known these days for his extreme and aggressive beliefs and behaviors, the dichotomy of it all is part of the appeal for a lot of collectors. And no matter what Jorgensen thinks, the record influenced acts such as Cabaret Voltaire and Fad Gadget. Go into any decent goth night and they'll definitely have some early Ministry on deck. And before that, Blue Boy by Orange Juice from 1980. Now, this Scottish band emerged from Glasgow's influential postcard record scene, often described as the sound of young Scotland, featuring frontman Edwin Collins. You remember him, right? He later achieved some mainstream success with A Girl Like You, which you can also hear on the Empire Records soundtrack. And moving right along, I am stoked to play Cake Like again, a 90s all-girl group from New York featuring frontwoman Carrie Kinney Silver. You may know her from the TV show Reno 911, or maybe from her newer series, Four Seasons. From 1994, this is the band Cake Like and their song, Suck.

Oh, Neighbors by Fear from 1981. Now, Fear became notorious for their chaotic live performances and for their infamous appearance on Saturday Night Live in 1981, where stage slam dancing Alarm Network executives, oh no, John Belushi really pushed to have the band on the show, and then the band was banned. The song Neighbors was from a long-lost recording session. Belushi is actually on vocals with Leaving and that track. He had commissioned the band Fear to do the title track for the 1981 dark comedy film Neighbors. The film studio rejected it, and the recording project was buried. But, of course, these things do make their way out, don't they? Before that, we heard Moans by the Belgian post-punk group Parade Ground, featuring brothers Jean-Marc and Pierre Pauly. The band worked closely and collaborated with members of Front 242 and became associated with Belgium's influential electronic body music movement, EBM. And the Ramones in that set as well, with Judy as a Punk, released in 76 on the band's debut album. And at just over a minute and a half long, the song helped define the stripped-down speed and simplicity of early punk. In fact, influencing so many bands that we play right here on Retro Underground. Some we heard tonight, Fear, Rocket from the Crypt, and countless other bands around the world. Thank you so much for tuning into Retro Underground tonight. Don't forget, next week, I love a celebration, and we are hitting the two-year anniversary of Retro Underground. You guys did that. So thank you. Thank you. So let me know what your all-time favorite song is and why. Email retrounderground@whrv.org or leave a voicemail to air on the show by calling 757-889-9111. Log on to whrv.org/retrounderground and you'll find that info there along with tonight's show and over 100 other episodes. And we are closing things out with a band that appeals to the young and old. A band that kind of feels like something you'd see on the Cross Superstars. I know some of you remember some pretty weird Saturday mornings thanks to Sid and Marty Croft. I've got the Aquabats from 1997 with Super Rad. Please listen responsibly.

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0: Now Matt the Cat's gonna show you what was on the juke in the back.
1: Oh, mercy, baby. I got a handful of nickels, a jukebox full of records, a heart full of dreams, and a tumbler full of bourbon. That must mean it's time for another juke in the back. A solid hour of 1940s and 50s rhythm and blues, and the soul that came before rock and roll. For the last 9 weeks, we've shone the spotlight bright on Imperial Records, that great little label out of Los Angeles that helped push rhythm and blues into the mainstream, creating rock and roll. Thanks to the help of their New Orleans crew, Dave Bartholomew, Fats Domino, Smiley Lewis, The Spiders, Bobby Mitchell, and not to be outdone, the Los Angeles scene had pianist and band leader Ernie Freeman, some great vocal groups like the Barons and the Jewels, and Texas gave us some down-home blues from the likes of Little Son Jackson. Label owner Lou Chud really did build this label from nothing in 1946. But he didn't do it alone. In 1949, he started working with Dave Bartholomew down in New Orleans to scrape up some great talent, and through the great recordings created by Cosimo Matassa at his J&M recording studio, really made that New Orleans sound. And even though other labels were recording acts from New Orleans, Imperial was releasing the most by far. Here we are in part 10 of our 11-part series, and this week we're going to focus on 1957. This would be the year that Imperial Records would start recording rockabilly in earnest, and Ricky Nelson would soon sign with the label after his short stint at Verve Records. With Ricky's help, Imperial Records was propelled into the pop and rock scene. But we pointed out a few weeks ago that Fats Domino was the first one to get there, 1955, when Ain't It a Shame crossed over to number 10 on the pop chart. Then, in 56, he took Blueberry Hill to number 2 pop. So let's stay with Antoine Fats Domino, the second best-selling artist of the 1950s. Only Elvis sold more records this decade. And in 57, Fats kept the hits coming. Let's begin this week's program with a tune written by Fats and Dave. It was originally recorded by Smiley Lewis at the end of 53, in a session that Fats actually played piano on. Unfortunately, Smiley's version didn't chart. And on March 30th, 1955, Fats recorded his own version of Blue Monday. I'm not sure why, but Imperial Records sat on that recording for quite a while and didn't issue it until December of 56. It was on January 26th of 57 that it hit number one on the rhythm and blues list and stayed there for 8 weeks. It then crossed over to number 5 pop. Blue Monday remained on the R&B chart for 16 weeks. Let's kick off part 10 of the Imperial Records story with Fats Domino and Blue Monday.

Smiley Lewis is back on your scene, and my 78 RPM record machine with Shame, Shame, Shame. And at least it's not Shame, Shame, Shame, Miss Rosie. It's Miss Roxy. I don't know what Miss Roxy was up to, but Smiley's kicking up some sand, baby. Man, that is such a rockin' jumpin' tune. It is really surprising that that failed to make the chart. Recorded in New Orleans on August 11th, 1956. That's a stone-cold hit if I've ever heard one. Let's slow it down now with West Coast pianist extraordinaire Ernie Freeman. He's gonna have a mega hit in this year of 1957, but this is not it. However, he did recently have a hit called Jivin' Around for the Cash label, which was one of John Dolphin's West Coast labels. His next release for Imperial after this one, A Touch of the Blues, was a re-recording of Jivin' Around. I was gonna play that one, but I thought his original Cash single was better. And we're not featuring Cash Records this week, we're featuring Imperial. So let's hear a tasty Imperial release from Ernie Freeman. Here's A Touch of the Blues.

Good rockin' Roy Brown, letting you know that Saturday night is his night, baby. He's gonna do all those things he wants to do. He's gonna make the scene, he probably won't keep it clean. He just might fight, and that's all right. It's Saturday night. Now Roy, who had a long and storied career back in the late 40s and early 50s, had a hit drought from about 1952 till now. Saturday Night did not break that drought, but it marked his first recording session for Imperial, and his next release would bring him back, and he would make the pop chart as well. Throughout his entire career, Roy had done a lot of recording in New Orleans. Sure, he did a couple of sessions in Cincinnati for King Records, a few in Los Angeles, one in Miami, but most of the time he recorded in the Crescent City, but not with Dave Bartholomew's band, until he was signed to Imperial. And now, on this session, September 27th, 1956, he's recording with Dave's band. It was probably Wendell Duconche on alto sax, Clarence Hall and Herb Hardesty on tenor, Salvador Doucette on the keys, Walter Nelson on guitar, Frank Fields on bass, and Cornelius Coleman on the tubs. Just one of Dave's great rotating bands. I'm Matt the Catch, your furry leader, and this is part 10 of this mammoth Imperial Records series that I've been putting on for you cats and kittens. And it's time to hear one from the Spiders. But by this point, and this session, held on November 29th of 56, it's basically Chuck Carbo and a few guys backing him up. This record would be released as The Spiders with Chuck Carbo. And by the time the next release came out, it was just under Chuck Carbo's name. I've heard that he's doing most of the background harmonies himself too, and that there aren't any other Spiders on this record, but I've listened to it closely and I don't know. It sounds like there's other guys on that record. Maybe you could give it an ear and let me know what you think. Here are the Spiders with Chuck Carbo and Honeybee.

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Baby James Sugar Boy Crawford. You remember him? He used to record for Chess Records, had that song Giacomo, you know, that became Ico Ico. Well, even though he was recording for Chess Records in Chicago, he was making those recordings down in New Orleans, but not with Dave Bartholomew's band. Until now, when he signs with Imperial Records, finally, two great sounds that sound great together, Dave Bartholomew's band and Sugar Boy Crawford. That's She's Gonna Wobble When She Walks, and it was recorded on December 1st of 56, and it was written by James Crawford and Dave Bartholomew. I'm At The Cat, you're digging part 10 of the Imperial Records R&B story on this week's Juke in the Back and the soul that came before rock and roll. How about some doo-wop, baby? You want a little of that West Coast vocal group sound? Well, how about from second tenor and sometimes lead singer of the Jewels, Rudy Jackson? The Jewels are on this record, but they weren't credited. It was credited to just Rudy Jackson. Recorded in Los Angeles, released on Imperial 5425. Here's Give Me Your Hand.

Is that Rockin' Roy Brown laying down some rockabilly? His cover of the Buddy Knox song didn't do too badly, and he's recording it with Dave Bartholomew's band. Since that song is so guitar-heavy, a big shout-out to Justin Adams, who was playing guitar for Bartholomew's band. Recorded at Brown's second session for Imperial, held in January of 57, and breaking his five-year chart drought. He hadn't had a hit since Barroom Blues back in early 52. Now all of a sudden, a cover of a rockabilly tune propels him back into the charts. Party Doll hit number 12 R&B and crossed over to number 89 pop in the spring of 57. Here's what's so interesting to me about that release. Dig on this tidbit, cats and kittens. So when Buddy Knox originally released Party Doll on the Triple D label, the flip side was Jimmy Bowen's I'm Stickin' With You. Then when Roulette Records picked up distribution of those two songs, they split them up into separate singles. So when Party Doll went to number one on the pop chart, it did not have I'm Stickin' With You on the flip side. Yet, when Roy Brown decided to put this record out, he recorded Party Doll, and the flip side is I'm Stickin' With You, the Jimmy Bowen cover. So this was a true rockabilly release from one of the greatest blues shouters of all time, Roy Brown. And baby, here's another tidbit. I mentioned that Buddy Knox's version went to number one pop. But what did rockabilly singer Buddy Knox do on the rhythm and blues chart? He actually took it to number 3. Now that's some crazy crossover action for your ears, cats and kittens. Speaking of crossing over, this next record from Fats Domino hit number 4 pop. Oh, but don't you worry, baby. It went to number 1 R&B. It's I'm Walkin'. Recorded in New Orleans on January 3rd, 1957, this record features an interesting, catchy opening cadence played mostly on the bass drum by the legendary Earl Palmer, who's getting ready to move out to the West Coast. He would soon be one of the most in-demand session drummers in Los Angeles. Okay, so Imperial Records releases I'm Walkin' in March of 57. And on March 23rd, it hits number 1 for 6 weeks. But that's on the bestseller chart. On the airplay and jukebox charts, it only stays number 1 for 5 weeks. I'm just making sure you're keeping your scorecards up to date at home, cats and kittens. So without further ado, the Fat Man's coming back round to you. Here's Fats Domino with I'm Walkin'.

made one to the other? Now listen, you two. There's a certain rumor that can't be true. That man descended from our noble race. The very idea is a big disgrace. No monkey ever deserted his wife, starved her baby, and ruined her life. Yeah. The monkey speaks his mind. And you never known a mother monk to leave the babies with others to bump, or pass them on from one to another till they scarcely knew who was their mother. Yeah. The monkey speaks his mind. And another thing you will never see, a monkey build a fence around a coconut tree and let other coconuts go to waste, forbidding all other monkeys to come and taste. Why, if I put a fence around this tree, starvation would force you to steal from me. Yeah, the monkey speaks his mind. Here's another thing a monkey won't do. Go out at night and get on a stew. Or use a gun, a club, or knife to take another

0: 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The monkey speaks his mind.
1: Now, see, for me, it doesn't get much better than that. Dave Bartholomew, recorded March 12th of 57, down in the Crescent City. That's the monkey. Yeah. The monkey speaks his mind. A little song that combines the old African-American folktale of the signifying monkey with some social commentary. And he does it so brilliantly. But of course, a record like that didn't do anything in 1957. But we all look back on that one as one of the coolest records of all time. Dave Bartholomew with the monkey. This is part 10 of the Imperial Record Story, and I'm your furry leader, Matt the Cat, where it's at, doing the dude just for you, and it's time for Roy Brown's biggest comeback success. Let the Four Winds Blow was recorded at the same session as Party Doll and I'm Sticking With You, held on the 22nd of January, 57. Dave Bartholomew wrote this tune and recorded it himself as Four Winds back in 55. Let the Four Winds Blow would be Roy Brown's final chart hit. It went to number 5 R&B and crossed over to a very respectable number 29 pop. And it's a doozy, baby. I love the cold start on this one. Here's Roy Brown and Let the Four Winds Blow.
2: I like the way you walk. I like the way you talk. Let me hold your hand. Try to understand. I want a girl like you to tell my troubles to. Don't be afraid. You heard what I said. Have you heard the news?

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Let me hold your hand, try to understand. I want a girl like you to tell my troubles to. Don't be afraid, you heard what I said. Let the four winds blow.

Now it's time for the Great 78, where we take a thick piece of shellac and harken back to a time when 78 RPM records were king. This week we're featuring Imperial Records, and I want to take the

Now it's time for the Great 78, where we take a thick piece of shellac and harken back to a time when 78 RPM records were king. This week we're featuring Imperial Records, and I want to take the song we played at the top of the show, Blue Monday from Fats Domino, and flip it over. Because its B-side, What's the Reason I'm Not Pleasing You, was also a chart success. It was recorded in Los Angeles at Radio Recorders on June 21st, 1956, just 6 days before they recorded Blueberry Hill. Now, if you remember, Blue Monday went to number one R&B and crossed over to number five pop. Huge hit, right? Well, the flip side hit number 12 R&B and crossed over to number 50 pop. So when you add all of that up, this was a multi-million selling hit. And it's this week's Great 78. Fats Domino, What's the Reason I'm Not Pleasing You?

Bobby Mitchell, formerly of the Toppers, with You Always Hurt the One You Love, a song first made popular by the Mills Brothers in 1944, lyrics by Alan Roberts, and music by Doris Fisher. Fats would have his own stab at that tune in 1960, and his would have strings. Bobby's was recorded on February 9th of 57, and you can see that even though he wasn't making the charts anymore, Bobby Mitchell was still releasing some quality records with Dave Bartholomew. Up next is a tune written by Huey Piano Smith and Dave Bartholomew, and sung by James Sugar Boy Crawford. We heard him at the top of the show with She's Got a Wobble. Well, Sugar Boy's back with another solid sender from New Orleans. And man, does this one embody the true New Orleans sound. It's got a great piano lick played by probably Huey Smith. It was recorded at the same session where he cut She's Got a Wobble. Here's James Sugar Boy Crawford on part 10 of Imperial Records. This week on the Juke in the Back, it's I Don't Need You.

Fats with more of a pop sound on Valley of Tears. He was back in Los Angeles again in April 1957 when he recorded that one at Master Recorders. While in L.A., Fats was recording with Robert Armstrong and Plaz Johnson on tenor sax, Ramez Idris and Howard Roberts on guitars, Andrew Lambert on bass, and the always together, always in the pocket, Earl Palmer on the skins. And by this point, Earl had moved from New Orleans to Los Angeles full-time, and he would become one of the most in-demand studio drummers in the history of recorded music. In May of 1957, Valley of Tears went to number 2 for 1 week. I'm At The Cat, and I hope you're enjoying part 10 of the Imperial Records story. Up next, I have a treat for y'all. It's the great Faye Adams. She had 3 charting singles in 53 and 54, and all 3 of them, Shake a Hand, I'll Be True, It Hurts Me to My Heart, went to number 1. Amazing. She only had 1 more charting single in her career, and it went to number 13 in June of 1957, and it was on Imperial Records. She recorded this with Dave Bartholomew's band on April 9th. Here's the great Faye Adams with Keeper of My Heart.

Ah, Chris Kenner, who would put New Orleans at the forefront in 1961 with his hit, I Like It Like That, Part 1, on Instant Records. But this is where he began, on Imperial, 1957, Sick and Tired, baby. He wrote it with Dave Bartholomew, and of course, it's Bartholomew's band backing him up. Recorded on April 22nd, it went to number 13. In 1958, Fats Domino would record a version of Sick and Tired and take it to number 14. Way to go, Chris. Man, I hope you've enjoyed part 10 of the Imperial Record story as we focus on the year 1957. We only have one program in this series left. Next week, I will be back with part 11, focusing on the end of 57, and we'll touch a bit of 1958. I hope you'll be able to join me, cats and kittens. Until then, remember, soul, it's a feeling. You get that feeling each week when you tune into your source for 1940s and 50s rhythm and blues right here on The Juke in the Back. Let's close down the show by flipping that one over, baby. If we take Imperial number 5448, Sick and Tired, and we flip it over, we've got Nothing Will Keep Me Away From You. It was recorded at that same April 22nd, 1957 session. I hope you have a wonderful week, everybody, and I'll catch you on the flip side next time. Bye-bye.

We've run out of whiskey, and the women have all gone home. Thanks for dropping by. Feel free to let Matt the Cat know if you dug the show. Email him at mattthecat@mattthecat.com. 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For more information, please visit jukeintheback.org. I'm Miss Rosie. See you next time on the Juke in the Back.

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1: Yeah, yeah, taters and tomatoes.

Yeah, the Delta Rhythm Boys with a broadcast performance from July 1944. I'm beginning to see the light. And it gets us started on this week's edition of Blues Before Sunrise. It's the Blues Heritage Showcase. I'm your host, Steve Cushing. We've got a couple of big stacks of vintage sounds to send in your direction all through the night. Hope you'll stick with us. Our opening set this week belongs to Jimmy Rushing with Count Basie and the band.

Jimmy Rushing, along with Count Basie and the band, an opening set, their first Evil Blues from February 1939. That was done, I believe, on the Decca label. And then we listened to Baby Don't Tell on Me. Just a few short weeks later, they were recording for Vocalion at that point, which wound up, I think, I'm not sure, part of Vocalion's catalog went to Decca, and part of Vocalion's catalog, the later part, I think, went to CBS, went to Columbia. Baby Don't Tell on Me from March 1939. And we wrapped it up from August of 1940 and Evening. And just as we usually do, if we play something by Jimmy Rushing, we call on his fellow bandmate, Helen Humes, who was the female vocalist in the Basie band. Let's check this out from October of 1940.

All right, that completes both sets. We get Jimmy Rushing and Helen Humes, two for the price of one. They were both the vocalists with Count Basie in the band. Jimmy Rushing for the long term, I think he was there from the mid-30s until the, I think probably just before Basie broke up the first band, which was probably 51, somewhere in there. Helen Humes was there for a much shorter period. And let's see, we listened to Three Sides by Helen. The Moon Fell in the River from October of 1940. And then a pair from 1939, Blame It on My Last Affair, February 1939. And Don't Worry About Me from March of 1939. Jimmy Rushing, Helen Humes, It All Happens Here on Blues Before Sunrise. Here's one that we haven't heard from in a while, and I think you'll, if you haven't heard her, I think you'll find this is some fun. There's a woman by the name of Valeda Snow, who actually was the woman's answer to Louis Armstrong. She was a trumpet-playing woman who also sang, had a number of popular records. We're going to go back to the early sides from the mid-1930s. We'll start right here. From January 1935, I Can't Dance, I Got Ants in My Pants.

And there we have a set by The Latest Snow, a lady trumpet player and vocalist who had a series of recordings. All these recordings, by the way, were done in London on the Parlophone label. From January 1935, we had I Can't Dance, I Got Ants in My Pants. Then a month later, February 1935, You Bring Out the Savage in Me. And we wrapped it up with a side from September of 1936, also done in London for Parlophone. Hi-Hat, Trumpet, and Rhythm was the name of the tune. And after a period of acclaim here in the States, she managed to tour actually all over Europe and into Asia. And she spent a lot more time, I believe, away from the U.S., than she did on the road touring in Europe and Asia. And I've often told the story that she was in Europe when World War II broke out, and she tried to get out of Europe like so many people did, but was too late. She was trying to make her escape through Denmark, and Denmark had been taken over by the Nazis, and so she was held prisoner. She didn't go to a concentration camp. The Danes sort of put one over on the Nazis when they told that she needed, Valeda needed to be in an asylum to help cure a drug addiction. And so I think she got back to the States in 1943, but in pretty ragged condition. Here's something we don't often mention, the fact that Valeda Snow, her mother, was a college-educated music instructor, and she had, I think, three sisters and a brother. And the sisters, a couple of the sisters, there was LaVeda, Alveda, and Hattie. And both LaVeda and Hattie made records as well. LaVeda Carter, we'll play a record by her, and then Hattie, under the family name Snow, is Hattie Snow. So let's listen to those right now. First, this was recorded in London as well. It was LaVeda Carter and JoJo the Cannibal Kid. And then we'll listen to Hattie Snow with Sid Valentine and his patent leather kids. Sid Valentine was the trumpet player. And we'll check both the sisters out. Here we go.

And there you have a couple of the latest Snow sisters who also managed to record first Lavada Carter. JoJo the Cannibal Kid, recorded in London, September of 1936. I think the earliest recordings with Valeda Snow were done in 1933. That means that her sister, Hattie Snow, made the record first, the first record of, among the sisters, from October 1929. The record we just heard, Don't Say Goodbye. She was a vocalist with Sid Valentine, who was there on trumpet, also a piano and a band.

records that her sister, Hattie Snow, made the record first, the first record among the sisters, from October 1929. The record we just heard, Don't Say Goodbye. She was a vocalist with Sid Valentine, who was there on trumpet, also a piano and a banjo player. Don't Say Goodbye, Hattie Snow. So it was the latest Snow, then LaVeda Carter, and Hattie Snow. You're tuned to Blues Before Sunrise. Hey, here is a set of sides by the alto player who used to be in the Erskine Hawkins Orchestra. Bobby Smith was his name. He made a series of recordings for the Apollo label under his own name. Let's start right here from December of 1949.

All right, A Set of Signs by Bobby Smith, the alto player of the Erskine Hawkins Orchestra. These are small band recordings made with alumni from the Erskine Hawkins. Julian Dash is here, and Haywood Henry, and all the other well-known players in the orchestra. So done for the Apollo label. First one was Desert Nights from December of 1949. Then a pair from July 1952. The middle instrumental is called Helicopter. And we wrapped it up with a thing called Mop Sticks. Alto player Bobby Smith. We'll have to see if we can remember to get back to him again in the coming months. You're tuned to Blues Before Sunrise. I'm Steve Cushing. Time now for some Hep Harmony. Let's call on the Delta Rhythm Boys.

about him, sweet Henry, neat Henry, some Romeo, say he's the greatest lover yet, and he's doggone hard to get, they love his sweet kissin', say listen, yes what I know, he's got the gals all dizzy, and is he busy, oh Henry, sweet Henry, why Dapper Dan, and loving Sam, can grab those high brown maids, but take my word that this here bird can give him cards and spades and then beat him, for he's 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

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You heard of Paul and Lizard, and talk of wizards. Sweet Henry, neat Henry, and if they're slow, or if they're fast, they'll suit him to a T.

0: Henry, the pride of Tennessee, double N, double N, double E.
1: Yes, Cecil and Blake for the Victor label. That was done in January 1924. Noble Cecil on vocal, Ubi Blake on the piano, thing called Sweet Henry, again done for the Victor label. It rounds out our set. We started with a broadcast performance, the Delta Rhythm Boys, some Hep Harmony 1944, and East of the Sun. Sandwiched in between the Delta Rhythm Boys and Cecil and Blake was boogie pianist Pete Johnson, Answer to the Boogie, from February of 1944. Well, we're just about to wrap up this hour. We're going to let Schoolboy Porter, John Schoolboy Porter, take us up to station ID, and we'll be back with hour number two. Actually, I'm real glad. Over the weekend, I burned myself a CD of John Schoolboy Porter. He was a tenor player out of Gary, Indiana, and I've got 14 sides on CD. Let's wrap it up with this one. It's called Breakthrough.

0: Yeah, John Schoolboy Porter from May of 1952, a piece he calls Breakthrough. This is Blues Before Sunrise, and I'm going to talk right up until we get to 60 minutes, and then we will pause and identify the station. You hang around, we'll be right back.
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0: And it's hour number two of this week's Blues Before Sunrise. I'm your host, Steve Cushing, and I thought we would stack the first part of this hour with sides by Johnny Otis.

0: Yeah, there's Marie Adams, who put in some time with Johnny Otis in the band. Two other singers, three women, they were all sort of stout and called them the Three Tons of Joy. This one was made on her own, I think from 19, I don't know, 50. I can't read my writing if it was 50. I think it was early. It was, I think, 51. Might have been 57. I can never tell with my writing. That rounded out the set. We started with Johnny Otis and the Hand Jive from April 1958. That was a big hit for him, I think for the Capitol label. Then from November 1959, Hey Baby, Don't You Know? We listened to him again February of 1959, this time teamed with Marcy Lee on the vocals, and I'll Do the Same for You. Then Marie Adams with two, All I Want Is Your Love, November 1957, and I'm going to play the Honky Tonks, I think 1951. You're tuned to Blues Before Sunrise, and just when you thought it was safe to go back in the water.
1: Juanita, darling.
2: Yes, Al?
1: At last, it's finally happened.
2: What?
1: I got that big contract in California. You know I'm a salesman. I'm a traveling salesman. So I've got that big contract in California, and I'll be leaving sometime today. I'm sorry, dear, but you understand I have to go.
2: But, Al!
1: Yes?
2: Why do you have to go out of town all the time?
1: Well, sweetheart, I know you love me and you miss me every time I go. I know you hate to see me leave, but I gotta go make that money so
2: but
1: I can...
2: But I get lonesome.
1: I know you get lonesome, dear, but don't worry about it. I'll be back in 5 days.
2: 5 days?
1: See, I gotta go make that money so I can keep buying you those pretty things.
2: Ooh, pretty things.
1: Pretty wigs and everything.
2: Oh, yeah.
1: You know how it is. But you gotta have nice things in order for the neighborhood to be together, you know. So I gotta make this run, dear. I'll be gone in about for about 5 days, and I'll be back around next Sunday.
2: Next Sunday?
1: Okay, so just get my valise for me, dear.
2: All right.
1: All righty. I got a good wife. Sweetest wife in the world. Most truest woman a man ever had.
2: Faithful.
1: Yes, darling, I know y'all. Well, I'm gonna go. Now, just before I leave there, I wanna leave a few rules and regulations.
2: What?
1: For number one, I don't want no man to cross my doorstep while I'm gone.
2: What do you mean? Are you trying to say that I'm unfaithful to you?
1: Of course not, dear. It's not you. You see, I trust you. It's all them fellas next door and down the street. I don't trust them. I know you truthful. I know you wouldn't do nothing to me to save the world.
2: Al, I've been true for you for 10 years.
1: Yes, you have, darling. But like I said, it's them other fellas. See, I don't want nobody to be backdooring me while I'm gone.
2: Oh,
1: you know
2: yeah,
1: I mean?
2: All right.
1: You understand what I'm talking
2: all
1: about.
2: All right.
1: So just be a faithful darling like you always
2: all mean. Right, sweetheart.
1: Be good now. I'll see you next time.
2: All right, all right. You know what? I'm so glad.
1: Just one thing, darling.
2: What?
1: Before I go, I must say one thing. Whatever you do, mama, don't.
2: Oh, Al, get on out of here. What are you talking about? Just get on out of here. I'm so glad that old fool gone. I don't know what to do. Now I can make love to my sweet honey Mella pygmy.
3: Mama!
2: Come on, darling.
3: Fool going to California?
2: Yeah.
3: How long are you gonna be gone, baby?
2: Let a fool be gone a week.
3: A week?
2: A whole
3: oh,
2: week.
3: Oh, we'll pitch a boogie woogie woogie.
2: No question about it. Yes, sir.
3: Oh, darling, we ain't got nothing to worry about now.
1: Juanita,
3: who the devil that?
1: Juanita, darling, I don't have to go.
2: That's my husband.
3: That's your husband.
2: Yeah,
3: husband.
2: Yeah,
3: husband. I'm gonna hide
2: him. Put him in the bed.
3: Under the bed?
2: Don't, oh, my goodness. Wait a minute.
3: Don't tell him what you're saying.
1: Juanita. Juanita, darling.
2: Come on in, sweetheart.
1: What took you so long to open the door?
2: I was in the kitchen.
1: In the kitchen doing what?
2: Washing dishes.
1: Washing dishes?
2: Yeah.
1: We didn't have no dishes when I left here. Where we get dishes from?
2: Well, Al, I have to cook my food.
1: You
2: now.
1: Have to cook food. You was out there food. Uh-oh.
2: What are you sniffing at?
1: Uh-oh. I smell a man in here. There's a man in my house somewhere.
2: What are you talking about,
1: where's
2: Al?
1: The man at?
2: What man?
1: You got a man in this house somewhere.
2: What?
1: Confound your time. I told you to be truthful to me.
2: But
1: and you went messing around with some man while I was gone
2: I
1: in my
2: man
1: house.
2: In this house, man.
1: There what is a man in here. I know what I do.
2: What?
1: I just got my pistol
2: oh,
1: out
2: my
1: the
2: goodness.
1: Shop this morning.
2: Al.
1: And it's an unlucky day for somebody.
2: Al.
1: Because I'm going to fight him. And I'm going to park somebody in the deep moss for trying to hand me the double cross. Where's he at? Get out. Just move out the way, woman.
2: What you doing with that gun?
1: Oh, I shot the shot out of you. Now just shut up. Don't interfere. You're going to get it first.
2: You going to shoot me?
1: I sure am, and him too when I find him.
2: Your wife?
1: Now don't move out that spot.
2: The one that you love?
1: He's around here somewhere. Oh, uh-oh. What are you doing down there?
3: I'm only a rat. That's all I am. I'm a rat.
1: You're what?
3: I'm a rat. That's all.
1: A rat?
3: I'm a rat.
1: Well, I'm the cat, and you've been caught. Get out of there. Confound your dad.
3: Don't kill me. Don't kill me.
1: Just get up.
3: Don't kill me. Don't shoot me.
1: You come in here and backdoored me, didn't you?
3: Don't shoot me, no.
1: Nothing I hate more than a backdoor.
3: Don't shoot me, please, though.
1: That's what you did.
3: I'm too young to die. Don't kill me.
1: I tell you what I'm going to do.
3: What's that, buddy?
1: I don't want to no more.
3: No, that's all right.
1: I'm going to make you marry
3: now. I can't marry. I'm already married. Don't do that
1: you
3: to
1: what?
3: Me.
1: You what?
3: I'm already married. Don't do that to
1: you,
3: me.
1: You should have thought of that before you come in my house.
3: I'm sorry.
1: You're going to marry that woman right there.
3: Oh, I jolly pies.
1: I don't want to hear it. I don't want to hear it.
3: No.
1: Either you're going to marry my wife right now.
3: No, wait.
1: Now, are you going to marry my wife?
3: Man, take that pants out of my britches. Don't put that pants.
1: It's in there, Jack. It ain't coming out.
3: Take that pistol out of my big bitches.
1: When it comes out, it's going to be all over.
3: Boy, you got that pistol. You got that pistol in my big bitches.
1: I know where I got it at.
3: But don't shoot me, man.
1: I know what I got it up against.
3: But don't shoot me, man. Don't shoot me.
1: And I know what I'm going to shoot.
3: Don't shoot me, buddy.
1: Are you going to marry my wife?
3: I can't marry her, buddy. I'm already married. Please.
1: Are you going to marry my wife?
3: For the third and last time, I tell you, I'm already married. I can't marry her.
1: All right. Take that.
3: Oh, look at that.
1: Are you gonna marry my wife?
3: It's too damn late now.

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I'll take the next train home. I'm sick and tired of 10%, while the other loving night goes to some strange gent. That's all right, baby, I can take a hint, and I'll take the next train home. Hey, porter, take my bags through the gate. Here's a buck for your trouble, tell the engineer to wait. My ticket says I'm leaving on track number 4. Bye, bye, baby, I'll be seeing you no more. That's all, baby, you can cry. Every word was just a rotten lie. You don't care if I live or die, so I'll take the next train home. Blow, whistle, blow. Gotta go, gotta go. I've got a gal in St. Louis, halfway up the line. She used to call me daddy, and she's really mighty fine. Let's go!

There's little Esther. Couple of sides. First, do you ever think of me from February 1959, the one we just heard? Before that, we heard You Can Bet Your Life, I Do, May 1956. We had a pair under Johnny Otis's name, Johnny singing Trouble on My Mind from 1956, and then vocalist Joe Swift with Johnny and the band and the Train Blues. This goes back to 1948, so we had, I think, about nine sides in all by Johnny Otis and somebody, if not Johnny Otis, doing the vocals. It all happens here on Blues Before Sunrise. I'm Steve Cushing. We're going to change the pace now. Even though we finished up the Ethel Waters series a couple of weeks ago, this still is the slot that's devoted to pre-war recordings and classic blues singers. Let's take it to Chicago back in April 1924. One of the noted pianists there was Jimmy Blythe. This is Jimmy and Chicago Stomp.

There's Teddy Bunn and Spencer Williams together, sort of a takeoff on the big, the passphrase of the age, Tight Like That. It's Tight Like That. Remember Tampa Red and Georgia Tom had that. And this is a takeoff, Sweet Like So. Teddy Bunn on guitar and vocal, Spencer Williams a second vocal. Piano there was played by Clarence Prophet from April of 1930 on the Victor label originally. Rounds out a set, pre-war sides. We had Chicago pianist Jimmy Blythe from April 1924 and a thing called the Chicago Stomp on the Paramount label. And I don't know how they had a Paramount that sounded that clean, because they always sounded like they were about 25 years old when they came off the press. And Jimmy Blythe, I mention this on a regular basis because it sticks with me. He died in 1931 at the age of 31. Apparently he caught one of the fevers that was going around at that point. Jimmy Blythe, Chicago Stomp. We had classic blues singer Edith Wilson, and she was accompanied by Johnny Dunn on trumpet. And Johnny's big thing was that he had a 4-foot-long trumpet. It was a real novelty. And he was very popular around town until Louis Armstrong showed up. And then Johnny Dunn, I think, went over to Europe, if I'm not mistaken, and spent a good deal of his career over there. The two sides that we have here, the first one from January 1922 is called Wicked Blues. Johnny Dunn on trumpet, Ernest Elliott on clarinet among the players on the Columbia label. And then Edith and Vampin Liza Jane from September 1921. Again, Johnny Dunn on the trumpet. And Edith's husband, at least for a while, Dan Wilson on the piano. And, you know, that I've often thought about this. I love the classic blues singers, and I managed to get interviews with Alberta Hunter and Sippy Wallace, but I could just kick myself today. Somebody approached me about an interview with Blanche Walton Smith, who was on the first, 6 or 7 early sides by Frankie Halfpint Jackson. She was Lucid and in a nursing home on the far south side, and they wanted to do it early on a Saturday morning, and I'm up overnight in those days doing the program, so I don't know why, but I passed on that. And Edith Wilson lived right here in town, and probably could have called her up and gone over there any time. I don't know why I didn't do this. So in retrospect, you find out all the opportunities that you missed. Time now for our vintage gospel set, and we'll start it this week with the Bells of Joy.

of a time in 1953 when God was sending destruction through the land and country by wind and water. Many people were called into judgment. There were many who were in bad

I can plainly hear them saying, Lord, Lord, I'm glad that I'm not too late to enter.

0: Cub Jack. Come on back home, baby. Papa ain't mad with you.
1: Amen.
0: Text is found in the gospel according by St. Luke, chapter 15 and verse 19. And he rose and came to his father. But when he was yet a great ways off, his father saw him and had compassion and ran and fell on his neck and kissed him.
1: Amen.
0: And said, come on back home, baby. Papa ain't mad with you.
2: Amen.
0: In the 11th verse, we find these words too. And he said, a certain man had two sons.
1: Oh, yeah.
0: And the youngest of them said unto his father, said, Father, give me the portion of my goods.
2: Mm-hmm.
0: That falls me. And I he delivered unto him his living. And he not many days packed up and left home.
1: Amen.
0: He was the youngest son of all. He was Papa's baby. And so he went out into a strange land.
1: Amen.
0: A long ways from home.
1: Oh, yeah.
0: I saw him when he got out in this strange country. He spent everything he had out there. And when he spent everything he had, a famine came in that land, he got in want. I saw him out there, trouble. Amen. Praise God on every side.
1: Amen.
0: Couldn't get no aid from nobody. Long ways from home, no friend, nowhere. And I saw him went on down to the hog pen, began to feed himself with the husk among the swine.
1: Oh,
0: and they tell me after a while, he got so hungry and so raggedy, so far outdoors, he said to himself, I don't know what I'm going to do, but after a while, he came to himself,
1: right on my
0: father. He said, I'll arise and go to my father. I will say to him, Father, I will sin against heaven before thee.
1: Amen.
0: I'm no more liable to be called your son, but make me one of your high servants. I prayed God and I saw him get on his journey.
1: Yes,
0: told all his friends goodbye. And on his way back to his father's house, I saw him coming down the road, weak and worried and tired,
1: Amen.
0: Raggedy, praise God, and hungry. But after a while, praise God, his father saw him coming down the road, and he saw him coming, praise God. He said to him, come on back home, baby. Pop ain't mad with you. Come on back home. Pop ain't mad with you. You've got to come on back home. Your father's waiting for you. He's not mad with you, my friend. Just come on back home.

Mahalia Jackson on the Apollo label, December 1950, and Do You Know Him? Rounds out our set. We started with the Bells of Joy from June of 1953, Never Let It Be Said Too Late. Then the Elder, Benjamin Brody, Come On Back Home, Baby, Papa Ain't Mad With You, from the year 1948, The Sermon. We had the Angelic Gospel Singers teamed with the Dixie Hummingbirds from December 1951 and One Day. And then Mahalia Jackson, Do You Know Him, from December of 1950. We're going to pause and identify the station, and we will be back with our third hour. It's Blues Before Sunrise to take us up to station ID. Let's call on the Christland Singers, October 1951, and Jesus is the Light of the World. Oh.

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1: It's hour number three of this week's Blues Before Sunrise.

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Some Texas blues piano from Jack Ranger there. And they don't know who played the piano and they don't know who played the guitar. We should say a blues vocal. Jack Ranger, Lonesome Grave Blues from June 1929. We started with a pair by Ramblin' Thomas from down in Louisiana. We had Poor Boy Blues from November of 1928. And then The Sawmill Moan, February 1928, both sides recorded for the Paramount label. Then we listened to a side by his baby brother, Jesse Thomas. I think in reading the notes, they say Ramblin' Thomas was born in 1902. His baby brother, Jesse, was born 1911. And Jesse did this from August 1929 down in Texas. Then we listened to Texas Bill Day on piano and vocal, Coley Jones on the guitar, Burn the Trestle Down from December of 1929, and that led us around to Jack Ranger. You're tuned to Blues Before Sunrise. It's hour number three. That's the hour when we do all the pre-war recordings. Let's listen to a set of classic blues singers. We're going to have a pair by Clara Smith, a pair by Ma Rainey, then Alberta Hunter and Lucille Hageman, half dozen classic blues sides.

He never rode no camel. He don't know

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When he's on to kiss it, he'd make a dumb woman holler, hey.

0: There's Lucille Hegeman and the Rampart Street Blues from October 1923 on the Cameo label. She was accompanied by a band called the Dixie Daisies, and none of them are identified, no important players there. Lucille Hegeman was the second woman to make a blues record. Mamie Smith was first, followed by Lucille Hegeman. It rounds out our set. Let's go to the top. There is all classic blues singers. We listened to Clara Smith on the Columbia label, A Pair of Sides, first from January 1932, Pictures on the Wall. She was accompanied by Fred Longshaw on piano. Then, 2 months later, March 1932, Fred Longshaw again on piano, Clara Smith singing Tired of Fattening Frogs for Snakes. We had, after the two by Clara Smith, we had two by Ma Rainey, the classic C.C. Rider, on the Paramount label from October 1924, Louis Armstrong in one of his early appearances, also Charlie Green trombone, Buster Bailey on clarinet, and that lineup told you that it had to be Fletcher Henderson's band. He was there on piano. And then we listened to Ma Rainey and Levy Camp Moan from August 1925 with her Georgia band. After Ma Rainey, it was Alberta Hunter. She recorded here under the pseudonym of Josephine Beatty with the Red Onion Jazz Babies. And in the Jazz Babies was Louis Armstrong again on trumpet from November 1924, and that led us around to Lucille Hegeman. You're tuned to Blues Before Sunrise. It's the Blues Heritage Showcase. I'm your host, Steve Cushing. This is the hour we do the pre-war recordings. Speaking of pre-war recordings, you know, there's a book that lists all of the pre-war recordings, all the artists, all their recordings, every label, the date that it was recorded, and the personnel that appear on each record. Also, the record company information, serial number and issue number, that kind of thing. The name of the discography was Blues and Gospel Records, and then it would list the date. For many years, the dates listed were 1902 to 1943. We're about to listen to a recording by the group that set the early limit of 1902. It's the Dinwiddie Colored Quartet.
1: Gabriel's Trumpet by the Dinwiddie Colored Quartet.

You will find my subject in the 24th chapter of Luke and the second verse. And it read like this: and they found the stone rolled away. Now upon the first day of the week came Mary Magdalene and certain other women with her. And they found the stone rolled away. And two shining angels in white apparel. And they said, why seek ye the living among the dead? He is not here. He is risen, as they said. Come see the place where the Lord hath lived. Now he's going to sing.

Reverend D.C. Rice on the Vocalion label, and Angels Rolled the Stone Away from March of 1928. Let's see, we started with the Dinwiddie Colored Quartet. I told you that they were, for many years, they were the earliest entry in the pre-war discography. It's since been eclipsed. Now they go back, I think it's 1890, I think is the year that's listed, a group called the Standard Quartet. But for many years, the Dinwiddie Colored Quartet had the record with recordings done in 1902. The recording that we listened to this morning was actually done in 1910, Gabriel's Trumpet on the Victor Monarch label. The reason I played the later recording, it's actually clean and listenable. The record from 1902 is sort of scratchy and irritating. Dinwiddie Colored Quartet. Then we listened to Buddy Moss and the Red River Blues from January of 1933. We listened to Washington Phillips and the Dulciola. It's sort of like an auto harp in a way. The tune that we listened to was done December 1927. Lift Him Up, That's All. That was on the Columbia label. And then Reverend D.C. Rice and Angels Rolled the Stone Away. Hey, we've got time for a couple of piano pieces. Let's listen to first Charlie Seeger and then Barrel House, Buck McFarlane.

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0: dark-headed good woman, babe, I put her down for you. 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
1: Barrel House Buck McFarland from November 1929. On Your Way was the name of it, recorded for the Paramount label. Before that, we had Charlie Seeger on the Vocalion label. February 1940, he played piano and sang. Fred Williams on the drums. And there are, I think, eight recordings, all done before World War II. There are no post-war recordings that I could find. But they said Paul Oliver asked Billy Pierce down in New Orleans, and Charlie Seeger came from their same hometown in Florida, said that he used to not only play piano but trumpet and play them both at the same time, and sometimes do it blindfolded. He billed himself as the piano wizard. That's Charlie Seeger. We got time for just part of this one. This is an unknown artist, and it was an unused track, unissued, done in November 1928. We'll only get to a part of it, but we don't know who it is. It's a thing called Throw Me Down, and this will take us up to station ID.

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1: It's hour number four of this week's Blues Before Sunrise. That means we're down in the alley. I'm your host, Steve Cushing. We'll start things off with Robert Jr. Lockwood.

on the ground.

0: Yeah, Robert Nighthawk from back in 1949. I guess we better come up for breath. Tell you what it is that we listened to in that set. Let's go to the top. We started with Robert Jr. Lockwood. This was recorded for the Mercury label, November 1951. I'm going to dig myself a hole. Sonny Land Slim on piano, Big Crawford on bass, Alfred Wallace, the Fat Man, they called him, on drums, and Robert Jr. on guitar and vocal. Then, for Joe Brown and his J.O.B. label, we had, aside from March 1951, Robert's version of Dust My Broom. We used that same little band. It was Robert Jr. Lockwood on guitar, Sonnyland Slim piano, for a side under Sonnyland Slim's name from February 1951, Down Home Child. And then wrapped it up with a final side by Robert Jr. Lockwood, this recorded live in Japan back in November 1974. Robert Jr. accompanied by the Aces, Lewis and Dave Myers on second guitar and bass, and Fred Bilo on the drums, and Worried Life Blues. Then we listened to Memphis Slim on the United label from September 1954, thing called Memphis Slim USA. Matt Murphy was there on guitar. We listened to Willie Longtime Smith on piano and vocal, June 1947, singing a tribute to his pal who had just died at the time, pals with Dr. Clayton, fellow vocalist, blues vocalist in Chicago, and a tune called My Buddy Dr. Clayton. Willie Longtime Smith piano and vocal, Willie Lacey guitar and some Nolan bass, Chick Saunders on the drums. We listened to Big Boy Spires. This was from January 1953. Featured, they're not sure, either P.T. Hayes or John Lee Henley on harmonica, Uncle Johnny Williams on a second guitar, Ted Porter on the drums, Big Boy Spires on guitar and vocal, and Someday Little Darlin'. And that led us around to Robert Nighthawk and She Knows How to Love a Man, and his voice rolled as smoothly as his slide guitar. From September 1949, Robert Nighthawk on guitar and vocal, Ernest Lane piano, and Willie Dixon on the bass. And I didn't look to see if that was on Aristocrat or on Chess, but I know it was for the Chess Brothers. You're tuned to Blues Before Sunrise. I'm Steve Cushing. Let's take another deep dive here. We'll start it with Eddie Taylor.
1: Told me this morning,

Now, if you go to pitch a show, baby, don't stay too late. Cause all I have to do is just sit at home and wait. You know, I'll be round to see you about 21 minutes to 9. You know, I come round to see you every night about 21 minutes to 9. Now, you know, it never squabbles when ever you go out.

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You know I come round to see you every night just about 21 minutes to nine.

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You know I come round to see you every night just about 21 minutes to nine. Now you don't have to worry, 'cause you really know my call. If I ain't there at 9:45, don't look for me at all. You know I'll be around to see you about 21 minutes to nine. Now I come around to see you every night just about 21 minutes to nine.

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She lives down in Arkansas.

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Some is black, some is teal and brown. You can't tell much about them, 'cause they're scattered all over town. I'm on the south side, seven on the east side.

There's Big Smoky Smothers, Otis Smothers, from August of 1960, and a tune called Between Midnight and Day. Smokey was there on guitar and vocal, Fred Jordan a second guitar, and Philip Paul was the house drummer over there at the, well, it was the King label, but it was one of their little affiliates, Federal, which was also associated with King. Smokey Smothers, to round us out. We started with Eddie Taylor and Big Town Playboy from December 1955. Eddie on guitar and vocal, Jimmy Reed a second guitar, and Vernell Fournier on the drums. Big Town Playboy. Then Elmore James for the Chief label, April of 1957, Knocking at Your Door. Elmore James, Wayne Bennett, and Eddie Taylor, all three on guitars, Homesick James on bass, Little Johnny Jones on piano, Odie Payne on the drums. Then J.B. Lenore from 1952 for the J.O.B. label, I Have Married. J.B. Lenore on guitar and vocal, Sunnyland Slim on piano among the players. We listen to the classic by Little Walter Thunderbird from January 1955, and it made me curious because I knew that the Thunderbird was a car issued by the Ford Company in 1955. That was the first year they were available. But actually, they introduced the car to the public in general in February of 1954. So it was 11 months later that Little Walter did this. Thunderbird was the name of the tune, January 1955. There were probably plenty of them out on the streets at this point. Then we listened to Willie Love on piano and vocal for the Trumpet label, 21 Minutes to 9. From December of 1951, Little Milton was there on guitar. We listened to Willie Lane on guitar and vocal, Too Many Women Blues from the year 1949. And that led us around to Smokey Smothers, Between Midnight and Day. You're tuned to Blues Before Sunrise. Let's wrap things up this hour with John Lee Williamson, Sonny Boy Number 1. Here we go.

Miss Mary Ann. 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

0: I know you had a wonderful time last night, baby Lisa. 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I know you had a wonderful time last night. 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
1: All right, there's A Set of Three Sides by John Lee Williamson, Sonny Boy number one. We had Early in the Morning from October 1945, Sonny Boy harmonica and vocal, Tampa Red guitar, Big Maceo piano, Chick Saunders on the drums. Then from March 1947, we had The Mellow Chick Swing, which was March 1947, Blind John Davis piano, Big Bill Brunzi guitar, Willie Dixon bass, Chick Saunders the drums. And on the final side, Wonderful Time, this is a tune that was actually done about a year earlier by Louis Jordan and his band. Sonny Boy's version comes in his very last session. Oh, pardon me, one before the last. Wonderful Time from September 1947. Sonny Boy harmonica and vocal, Eddie Boyd piano, Willie Lacy guitar, Ransom Nolan bass, and Judge Riley on the drums. And you know, everybody who talks about blues says that if you want to know how a Chicago blues band came about, who was responsible for developing Chicago blues band, everybody always talks about Muddy Waters, and he went in by himself. He went in with a bass player, and then he added a harmonica player. Well, the earlier Chicago blues band, the guy who really probably developed Chicago blues band, was John Lee Williamson, Sonny Boy number one. That handful of sides there gives you a pretty good indication of what he was doing in the later years of his career. Hey, we're going to pause and identify the station, and we'll be back with our fifth and final hour to take us up to station ID. Let's call on Jeff Levine here.

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1: It's hour number 5 of Blues Before Sunrise.

honey child, are those I caressed when I held you tight. And the sweetest words no one had ever confessed.

Ink Spots and the Sweetest Dream from October 1945. It gets us started on our fifth and final hour. It means it's time for the Soul Breakfast.

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0: sweet.
1: Yes,

And breakfast is served. There you had Groove Holmes, along with George Freeman on guitar, Billy Jackson on the drums from February 1968, Speak Low. That came off a package originally on the Prestige label called The Groover, and it wraps up our soul breakfast here this morning. We started with Cannonball Adderley and Strings on the Mercury label, I've Never Been in Love Before, from October 1955. Then Dinah Washington on Roulette, I Want to Be Around, from May of 1963. And we listened to Arthur Prysock. This originally was recorded on the Old Town label. He did many LPs during the late 50s, throughout the 60s, on the Old Town label. And then he was picked up by the Verve label, who reissued much of the material that High Weiss and the Old Town label had originally issued. This is Willow Weep for Me from 1964. And I just spent my free time the last couple of weeks trying, I think I must have about a dozen LPs on the original Old Town label that I'm burning to CD. And have, I think, right now it's a 6-CD pack. And I think you can get 2 LPs on each CD. So we're talking about close to 24 Arthur Prysock LPs that will be available on compact disc. That's the kind of thing that's exciting for me. After Arthur Prysock again, it was Groove Holmes and Speak Low. That's our soul breakfast. You're tuned to Blues Before Sunrise. We're not quite in the alley. Let's take some time to listen to Ruth Brown, teamed with the Delta Rhythm Boys.

Ruth Brown on, I believe, the Atlantic label, and the Delta Rhythm Boys. It's a little vocal group in the background from January 1950. Someday, and then we followed it up with It's All in Your Mind. You're tuned to Blues Before Sunrise. I'm Steve Cushing. It's probably the last you're going to hear from me until just before the end of the program. We're going to go down in the alley. We've got nothing but blues records. Here's Rice Miller, Sonny Boy number 2.

0: George. 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You've been taking up collection to build us a new church. Somebody's stealing that money, and they got me in Dutch. I've got the blues. Yes, and these blues is getting me down. Well, I can prove by Sister Bronya.
1: Wait a minute, Robin.
0: Shut up, sister. 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

Well, all right, I guess it's time for us to sign things off here. Let's see, let's tell you about the records before we get out of here. We started with Two by Rice Miller, Sonny Boy number two, recorded for the Trumpet label in 1951, first in January 1951, Cool, Cool Blues, with Willie Love piano, Elmore James guitar, Joe Willie William Wilkins, a second guitar, Joe Dyson, the drums. Then Across My Heart, July 1951. Again, it was Elmore James on guitar, Henry Reed on bass, and Joe Dyson on the drums, Sonny Boy harmonica and vocal. Junior Parker and the classic Sweet Home Chicago, 1958. Freddie King and Sidetracked from April 1961. Tiny Kennedy, recorded on the Sun label, first Early in the Morning, October 1951. And then sort of a spoof, Don't Lay This Job on Me, from September 1952. L.J. Thomas, that's Lafayette Thomas, Sam's Drag, October 1951. We also had Little Milton, So Mean to Me, from 1961. We had Bobby Bland after that, and I Don't Believe, from 1956. And guess what? That's got us where we are right now at the end of the show. It's Blues Before Sunrise, the Blues Heritage Showcase. I'm your host, Steve Cushing. We're here each and every week at the same time. We hope you'll make plans to be back here again next week. I'll be here with another stack vintage vinyl. Until that time, I'm going to leave you the Albatross. I'm getting out at just the right time because my mouth has stopped working. I'm going to leave you with the Albatross. I'm out of here.

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1: Reading is a luxury. 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The luxury to be able to be reflective, to sit and think. It was not just something that was kept from the common person. You know, literacy, we take it for granted sometimes.
0: I'm Sarah McConnell. 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

0: 250 years ago, America's future was argued in rowdy streets and fiery newspaper columns. The Federalist Papers hit New York in 1787. 85 essays published over 6 months in a series of what today we'd call op-eds. They didn't just persuade a nation to ratify the Constitution. They sparked a fierce, brilliant war of words with the anti-Federalists. From Virginia Humanities, this is With Good Reason. I'm Sarah McConnell. Today we explore the power of literature, including the Federalist Papers, to shape us and our nation. With me is Ghazala Hashmi, the first Muslim woman elected to statewide office in the nation. She's Lieutenant Governor of Virginia and a longtime professor of literature at Reynolds Community College, which she loved. She's just launched a 4-year lecture series exploring how powerful literature is to governing and the governed.
1: And that's what I absolutely love about community colleges, because they open doors. They're not restricted to students. So I would have veterans from the wars in Iraq and other Middle Eastern countries sitting side by side with refugees from those nations. I had working parents who were coming back to school to try to improve their economic opportunities sitting right beside a traditional college age student, 18 years old. So all of those different kinds of life experiences and different perspectives all in the classroom. It was my job as a professor to create a space in which people could talk to each other and they could debate really, really hard ideas and come at it from different perspectives, but at the same time have the respect for each other and be able to engage the vast wealth of that conversation and change minds sometimes, change hearts. I could see it happening in the classroom. And that's what literature does. It is the pathway to understanding ourselves and the pathway to understanding each other.
0: I'll speak with Ghazala Hashmi in a minute, but her first lecture was titled What Air Is to Fire, and she took the name from Federalist Number 10. That essay was published under the famous pseudonym Publius, but it was really written by James Madison to address one of the biggest challenges of the Democratic Republic, the danger of factions, fringe groups, whose interests conflict with the rights of others or the good of the whole. Madison wrote, "Liberty is to faction what air is to fire, an element without which it instantly expires." James Madison and Alexander Hamilton weren't writing in a vacuum. They were trading fierce intellectual blows with deeply skeptical anti-Federalist writers who were using names like Brutus and Cato as their pseudonyms. And the public was entirely swept up in this drama. In fact, the rivalry got so intense that towns held competing parades to celebrate or protest the Constitution. On the 4th of July, a group of pro-Constitution Federalists decided to march through Albany, New York, and read the new document aloud to the public. This deeply angered the local anti-Federalists, who organized their own march, and the opposing parades converged on Green Street and quickly turned violent. The two sides clashed with clubs, stones, and swords. The anti-Federalists even rushed a cannon the Federalists were using for a ceremonial salute. By the end, one person was killed and at least 18 others injured. This is one of the most vivid examples of just how explosive the debate over America's founding literature really was. How do you keep a free, diverse society from fracturing into bitter, warring tribes? So at a time when our political climate feels just as combustible, Ghazala Hashmi is looking back to see how the written word can help us navigate the times we're in right now. Ghazala, I'm eager to know what made you think of this lecture series and whether you think it will help.
1: Well, part of the roots of the lecture series, of course, are selfish on my part. It gives me a chance to get back to the academic world that I so love and that I really, really miss. And it allows me to remain connected, most especially to the undergraduate students that I spent the better part of my life working with, teaching, and have always inspired me. And then also taking a look at government through the lens of literature.
0: The topic of that first talk at William & Mary was the Federalist Papers. It was entitled, What is Air to Fire?
1: Yes, that important line comes from James Madison in Federalist 10, and he's really talking about how do we control the political divisions that are sure to rise in a democratic structure.
0: And surely you can't.
1: You cannot control those political divisions. That's the conclusion he absolutely comes to. But he says if you try to control political divisions, you do more harm than anything to the structures of government, because that's like removing oxygen from fire in order to control it. Liberty is the oxygen, and we need to have liberty. So it's not so much that we kill the division, but that we are able to temper the effects of political divisions. And that's really where, you know, our idea of the three branches of government come from, is this recognition of the fact that you want to nurture as much debate and discussion in the course of politics, but you also need to be able to regulate the effects of dangerous political divides. And you do that by having political structure set up, three branches of government and so forth.
0: So when you look at us today in the United States, and so many of us think that we are more contentious now than we've been since the Civil War, how would one regulate so that our factions are not dangerous?
1: Well, in the course of my thinking through about what it looks like here in Virginia, at least, I reached the conclusion that Madison would actually be somewhat pleased. We are still controlling the dangerous effects of political divisions. You know, we do have three branches of government that function effectively and separately from each other, judicial, legislative, and executive. We do have regular elections. We just encountered a peaceful transfer of power this past November. And so we're functioning really well in that regard.
0: That's a low bar, peaceful transfer of power.
1: It may be a low bar, but unfortunately, that's where we are these days in this country.
0: When did you first fall in love with the Federalist Papers? When did you first encounter them?
1: I was an undergraduate, majoring in English in Georgia Southern, and I read the Federalist Papers as part of a larger survey course around American literature. And in fact, I continue to teach the Federalist Papers to my undergraduates at Reynolds Community College.
0: When you first studied them, did you think, nice, but whatever? Or were you captivated?
1: I was absolutely captivated. You know, part of my love of literature has always been to look at the ways in which literature impacts society and politics and our broader philosophical discussions. My dad was a professor of political science, and I grew up in a household that always talked every day about what's happening in the world and what decisions are being made. I grew up with these books around me in my own home. And so reading the Federalist Papers as an undergrad wasn't new, because my father had a copy of the Federalist Papers in our home library as well.
0: Your father and your mother and you, from being a little girl, were from India. How young were you when you moved to America?
1: So I was born in Hyderabad, and I lived there with my grandparents and my mom until I was 4 and a half, and then moved to Georgia. My dad was a professor at Georgia Southern University. So as soon as he received his teaching position there, my mom and my older brother and I joined him. So I grew up in a little town called Statesboro.
0: What do you remember about Statesboro, and what do you remember about being a 4 and a half year old girl arriving in Georgia from India?
1: Yeah. You know, I couldn't speak any English when we first arrived here, and I had to start kindergarten a few months after our arrival. So my dad wanted to make sure that my brother and I were conversant in English. And so he made a point of speaking only in English when we first came, so that I could adapt to the language. It was a hard transition in some ways. I remember being really lonely. You know, Hyderabad at that time time was a city, a metropolitan city, bustling with over 4 million people, huge population, and Statesboro was not. Statesboro, I think, when the college was in town, had maybe 16,000 people. So a big contrast, a big change. And I know my mother in particular felt very lonely. She left her parents and her large family and had to adapt in a country where she didn't know anybody and was taking care of small children at home during the day, but really had no friends at that point. So it was an adaptation, but my parents went to great strides to ensure that they found a community and they built those relationships with the people that they lived among and have always had wonderful friends.
0: I read that you loved the local library.
1: Yes.
0: Where was that?
1: So that is a Statesboro library. We were fortunate to have a public library in this little town. And in the summer months, my dad would take my older brother and me and drop us off in the morning. And the librarians were so wonderful. They never complained about these two little kids running around. But we wandered through the stacks at free will and picked whatever books we wanted to read and spent the time reading in the library and then would come home with stacks and stacks of books. That was my greatest pleasure.
0: Wasn't that a great pleasure
1: absolutely,
0: of our childhoods?
1: Absolutely. And I made sure my two girls had the same experiences. You know, we were fortunate to be here in the Richmond area. So whether it was the Richmond libraries or the Chesterfield libraries, my girls grew up ever since they were toddlers going to story time and being able to check out books and coming home with stacks of books of their own.
0: When you were sworn in, you became the first Muslim woman to be elected to a statewide office in the country, and you chose to have two different types of sacred texts with you. Talk about those two different texts.
1: Yes. The first text that I took the oath of office on is a family Quran, and it's my husband's mother's Quran. And it was very important to him that we be able to use that particular sacred text. You know, his mom had brought the Quran with her when she migrated from Pakistan and had kept it with her through all of her various journeys and has her handwritten notes in it. So it was very special that I be able to use that. And then the second sacred text is the American Constitution. It was on loan from our Virginia History of Museum and Culture. It's one of the few remaining copies that we have, I believe, published in 1799 in Virginia. I think there may be 8 copies, and these were circulated to local governments so that they had the Constitution in hand in its original draft form so that they could begin to use that in the court system. So that's a very, very important text that we were able to use as well.
0: How do you think your own parents and family's core values and your own experience as a young girl who came to America from India have informed your deepest values now?
1: They've always been with me. The first and foremost core value that my parents, like so many parents, shared is a love of education and learning. That was always critical. And it wasn't something just from their generation. A story that I frequently tell is about my maternal grandmother, who was a huge influence in my life, even though I did not get to spend that much time with her. But in the 2 summers that I got to spend as I was growing up, back in India, really got to a sense of how passionate and strong a woman she was. So one thing she always shared with me is that when she was a child, you know, she was born in 1918, and when she was only 8 years old, she was pulled out of formal education. You know, she was born in a time and in a place that did not value formal education for young girls. And so after 8 years old, she never had a chance to continue her education. And she was so angry about that. She was very bitter. And she was committed to making sure that her own daughters had an education. So when she had my mom and my aunt, not only did they go to college, but they earned multiple degrees. And she lived to see each of her granddaughters go on and earn either a PhD or MD or JD. And I know she was so proud of that. So education has always been central to my family's core values.
0: After you got your dissertation from Emory University in literature, you taught for, I think, 30 years as a professor of literature, the vast majority at Reynolds Community College. I love what you've said about teaching at the community colleges. You've called it a sacred space where the humanities meet the real world.
1: Yeah.
0: What did you mean by that?
1: So in my classroom, I literally had the world in my classroom. And that's what I absolutely love about community colleges, because they open doors. They're not restricted to students. So I would have veterans from the wars in Iraq and other Middle Eastern countries sitting side by side with refugees from those nations. I had working parents who were coming back to school to try to improve their economic opportunities, sitting right beside a traditional college age student, 18 years old. So all of those different kinds of life experiences and different perspectives, all in the classroom. It was my job as a professor to create a space in which people could talk to each other and they could debate really, really hard ideas and come at it from different perspectives, but at the same time have the respect for each other and be able to engage the vast wealth of that conversation and change minds sometimes, change hearts. I could see it happening in the classroom. And that's what literature does. It is the pathway to understanding ourselves and the pathway to understanding each other.
0: I love something else you said about the community college experience, that when you are teaching literature at a community college, you're not just teaching people, you're teaching people who are fighting for the time to read the literature.
1: Exactly. I share frequently, you know, my students faced immeasurable challenges, many of them working two jobs, sometimes three jobs, taking care of young children, taking care of elderly loved ones, and trying to find the opportunity to just read. Reading is a luxury. We forget that. It was not just something that was kept from the common person, the average person. You know, literacy, we take it for granted sometimes, but literacy is something that very few people enjoyed until modern history. And then the luxury to be able to be reflective, to sit and think, that too is a luxury that is oftentimes too much denied, especially to folks who are working hard every single day to get earn a living.
0: A core theme of your lecture series is literature and government and the way literature shapes government. How does literature shape government?
1: Literature is the core formation of all of our ideas, all of our philosophies, our sense of who and what we are. And it is through the text, the essays, the speeches, and also the poetry and the philosophy. You know, as Americans, we are defined so much by what philosophers such as Ralph Waldo Emerson, who may not necessarily be cast as a political philosopher in the way that John Locke would be, but is absolutely essential to the core of our understanding of what democratic values are. So when Ralph Waldo Emerson writes an essay like Self-Reliance and talks about that core democratic principle of the self, the individual who stands in the context of broader social constructs, his ideas get translated into the poetry of Walt Whitman, whose ideas then get translated into the speeches of Abraham Lincoln, who, of course, is the most consequential president that we've had in so many aspects of our American history. So literature is the foundation of who and what we are, especially as a nation as diverse and vast as America is. Sarah, as I've been thinking about the important passages, I keep coming back to some core writers, especially from our contemporary century, James Baldwin. And I'd like to read a passage. And this is something that I think is hitting home to me the older I get. And it is about death, but it's also really about life. That's what it's really all about. And Baldwin writes in an essay, "Life is tragic simply because the earth turns and the sun inexorably rises and sets. And one day for each of us, the sun will go down for the last, last time. Perhaps the whole root of our trouble, the human trouble, is that we will sacrifice all the beauty of our lives, will imprison ourselves in totems, taboos, crosses, blood sacrifices, steeples, mosques, races, armies, flags, nations, in order to deny the fact of death, which is the only fact that we actually have. It seems to me that one ought to rejoice in the fact of death, ought to decide indeed to earn one's death by confronting with passion the conundrum of life. One is responsible to life. It is the small beacon in that terrifying darkness from which we come and to which we shall return. One must negotiate this passage as nobly as possible for the sake of those who are coming after us." And it's that last line that hits me the hardest. All that we do must be measured by what we're leaving behind, especially for those who are coming after us. That's our responsibility to our children, our grandchildren, and to generations that will follow us. As I think about this passage on death, I'm also reminded then of so many passages in literature that connect one way or another. You know, literature does that to you as you're reading and thinking. Your mind goes from one passage to another. So this passage from Baldwin reminds me of a critical section from Wallace Stevens' poem, Sunday Morning. And he writes, "Death is the mother of beauty. Hence from her alone shall come fulfillment of our dreams and our desires." And Wallace Stevens, of course, gets his sense of beauty and death from John Keats, Keats's poem, Ode on a Grecian Urn. And Keats writes, "Beauty is truth, truth, beauty. That is all you know on earth and all you need to know."
0: I see you also brought with you a copy of Toni Morrison's Beloved.
1: Yes, I of all the American writers, most especially among our modern period, it's Toni Morrison's writing that hits home so hard all the time. I read Beloved a long, long time ago, and it actually never occurred to me until I was teaching one day. I was standing in front of a classroom and I was teaching Beloved, and it's a hard novel to teach in so many ways. And then I just started crying because, and I'm going to get emotional again, you know, as the mother of daughters, it's a novel about a mother who has done the ultimate sacrifice for her child. And it hit home to me that this is really the story of Demeter and Persephone. And I don't know why I never saw that, because I was so focused on the context, the story from Greek mythology of how Demeter, goddess of Mother Earth is what we would call her now, she has this beautiful, beautiful young daughter named Persephone. And one day Hades, the god of the underworld, basically the god of death, spots Persephone, and he falls in love with her, and he kidnaps Persephone. He steals her from her mother and takes her down into the underworld to be with him. And Demeter's grief is so profound that when she cries and when she mourns the loss of her daughter, the entire world is frozen and it goes into darkness and sadness, into winter, and all of the beauty of the earth dies. And because of the impact of his action, Hades realizes that life cannot continue with this profound grief of a mother who's facing the loss of her child. And he promises to return Persephone for half the year to her mother. So when Persephone comes from the underworld and she is reunited with her mother, spring and beauty and life come back to the earth. That is the reason we have the seasons, according to the Greek mythology, and half the year when Persephone goes back to the underworld. Demeter mourns and mourns until her daughter is returned. And so that's the story of Beloved. It's the story of a mother who lost her beautiful child, who had to take actions because as a mother born in slavery, she could not bear the thought of her own daughter feeling the pain and the suffering that she experienced. And yet it's such a profound grief. Her grief is so strong that she recalls the child, and the child comes back from the dead. The child is brought back to her mother because of that depth of suffering.
0: I'm the mother of three daughters. You have me.
1: Yeah, I think it really hits home when you're a mother, and you're a mother of daughters especially.
0: A mother of daughters, I love the phrase. Mm-hmm. Tell me what's ahead. Have you thought toward the next lecture and the next theme?
1: I am thinking about doing Kate Chopin's The Awakening and touching on so many of the issues that we're facing, especially policy-wise and impacting the lives of women through the lens of what Kate Chopin was exploring in that novel. I also really want to focus on the issues of labor and poverty and the ways in which workers have fought for their rights. There's a particular text called Life in the Iron Mills that is wonderful and has an exploration of the kind of exploitation of workers in American steel mills, which I think will be resonant for many of our folks in the region, and I'll be looking at that. And I'm still thinking of how I might be able to bring in Barbara Kingsolver's Demon Copperhead. I just had the opportunity to meet Barbara a few weeks ago. We honored her with a resolution in the Senate, and Demon Copperhead, that was a hard novel. I still haven't finished reading it. It just hits home so in so many challenging ways. So if I have the opportunity to be able to emotionally commit to reading it this summer, I will try to integrate that as well in one of my lectures coming up.
0: Ghazala Hashmi, this has been a joy for me. Thank you.
1: Thank you. It's been a real pleasure. Always a pleasure to talk about literature.
0: Ghazala Hashmi's in her first year as Lieutenant Governor of Virginia, and for 25 years, she was a professor of literature at Reynolds Community College. We'll be right back.
2: 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If shopping is on your radar, the Bodacious Bazaar Spring Show wraps up its final day at the Hampton Roads Convention Center from 10 a.m. to 5 p.m. Over 250 vendors, artists, crafters, several Virginia wineries, and live music. But if folklore and curiosities are more your thing, the Myths and Monsters Market take over New Realm Brewing Company in Suffolk today from 11 a.m. to 6 p.m. There you can find monster-inspired vendors, art, oddities, handmade goods, and mythical fantasy finds. And tomorrow on Memorial Day, the Chesapeake Mayor's Commission on Veteran Affairs hosts its annual Memorial Day ceremony at 11 a.m. at Chesapeake City Hall on Cedar Road. 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
0: Welcome back to With Good Reason from Virginia Humanities. We often remember where we were when history changed, And sometimes the speeches given in those moments etch them into our collective soul.
4: But I want you to know tonight that we as a people will get to the promised land.
0: From Martin Luther King's prophetic mountaintop speech in Memphis, or a blood-soaked field in Gettysburg, the right words, the right moment, the right people have the power to bind up a nation's wounds or launch a movement. Mary Kate Carey is a professor at the University of Virginia and a former White House speechwriter for George H.W. Bush. She talks with me about the power of voices, like Margaret Chase Smith, who dared to stand up to McCarthy, and Harvey Milk, whose 1978 call for equality ignited a movement. When did you realize, hey, I can be a speechwriter, not just a speechwriter, but for the President of the United States?
5: Well, I had a series of jobs where I was having all these skills that I wasn't really paying attention to. And so I worked as a columnist at UVA when I was a student. Then I had another job that was a news aggregator where I boiled down all the news into a paragraph summary. The next job was I was writing catchy sound bites for people on the presidential campaign. Then the last one was to ghostwrite magazine articles with George Bush's signature on them. I got offered this job, and I thought, sure, I'll try it. I'm sure I'll get fired in 2 weeks. But after a while, I realized not everybody can write speeches. I had a unique set of skills, and it worked out great.
0: This was George H.W. Bush.
5: Correct.
0: This was the father.
5: Yes, that's right.
0: What decade?
5: This was 1989 to 1992.
0: And did you admire him?
5: Oh, yes. I am a huge fan of his and Barbara Bush's.
0: I want to talk about one speech in particular. President Bush speaking at the 50th anniversary of the bombing of Pearl Harbor. That was a deeply moving moment for him. How did you go about writing that speech?
5: This was on December 7th, 1991. There were three speechwriters, and we started asking him all these questions about Pearl Harbor. He tried to enlist that day when Pearl Harbor happened, but he was 17 and a half and he was in high school. So he got turned away. So he went back on his 18th birthday and he enlisted on his 18th birthday, became the youngest naval aviator in World War II.
0: You asked him in that interview about his war experience so you could channel how veterans feel who've lost their closest pals.
5: He started telling stories that night about all kinds of friends of his who had died in the war. He had one friend, for example, on the aircraft carrier. They were all pilots. They were having a meeting, and one of the men stepped backwards into a propeller of a plane and was immediately eviscerated. We said, well, this will be very powerful in the speech. And he said, oh, no, no, we are not putting any of this in the speech because I will not make it through the speech. He got shot down on September 2nd. In Chichijima in Japan, and his two wingmen did not survive. He did, and they did not. And for the rest of his life on September 2nd, he would remember them, pray for them, call their widows, things like that. And I think that gave him a lot of credibility. The speech that I wrote for him was in front of the survivors of Pearl Harbor.
0: Did it move you to hear him?
5: Oh, gosh, yes. I was in the audience that day, and it was amazing to watch him. It was, and he got through it without crying, so I'm very proud.
0: You have taught many courses at the University of Virginia, and one of them is a very popular course on the great speeches through American history. One of the things that apparently surprised you was how few of the students knew any of them.
5: Yeah. They're all familiar with John Kennedy saying, ask not what your country can do for you, ask what you can do for your country. I play the video of John Kennedy doing the inaugural address, and they all start laughing. And I say, I'm sorry, what's funny? It's not a humorous speech. And they say, oh my gosh, Pak the Khan, Harvard Yad. I can't believe how thick that guy's Boston accent is. And I said, have you guys never heard John Kennedy's voice? And they said, never.
0: Oh my gosh.
5: They've all heard Martin Luther King's voice because of MLK Day. Great. But they've never heard these speeches. And so that's what gets me out of bed in the morning is they need to hear the speeches.
0: So you expanded that class in a new documentary series.
5: Right. It's called Speaking of America. It's 25 or 30 of the greatest speeches in American history. But it's also the stories about the speaker and why did this person feel compelled to step up to the microphone? What was the moment in time? did it have a lasting effect on our democracy and why? If you Google Speaking of America UVA, the link will pop up, and all you have to do is give your name, your email address, and say you're a friend of UVA, and you get it for free. So the first set of speeches is called Speeches That Sparked a Movement. The very first one is Patrick Henry's Give Me Liberty or Give Me Death, because that sparked the American Revolution. It was about 2 years before the Declaration of Independence. Jefferson says that Patrick Henry really influenced a lot of the conventional wisdom, and that Jefferson sort of captured that and put it into the Declaration. Another one that sparked a movement was Martin Luther King's I Have a Dream. Third one is Ronald Reagan, way before he was president, called A Time for Choosing, and that was the beginning of the conservative movement.
0: What did he say in that speech that began the movement?
5: It was basically a bookend to Franklin Roosevelt's New Deal and all of the expansion of the size and scope of government. Reagan was the first to stand up and say, this is getting out of control and there's got to be another way. And he said, there is no left or right, there is only forward or backward, and I'm making the case for going forward in a different way. Another speech that sparked a movement was Harvey Milk, who was the first openly gay elected official in the United States. He got elected to the San Francisco Board of Supervisors in 1978. Stonewall had just happened, but Stonewall was not a speech. So this was the first time a persuasive message was put out for why Americans should support gay rights. And he did it on the steps of the City Hall in San Francisco at the first ever Gay Pride Day. And he was assassinated, I believe, about 6 months or so after that. And it changed the whole way people treated elected officials who were gay. It opened the doors. Probably the most powerful part of Harvey Milk's speech is he talks about America itself and its commitment to freedom and why is it applying to some people and not others. It goes in a lot of ways to all men are created equal, which most of the great speeches in American history do. He quotes from the Statue of Liberty, the Declaration of Independence, and the National Anthem. So let's take a listen to what he has to say.
0: And this clip is not him speaking, but from the movie Harvey Milk.
6: On the Statue of Liberty, it says, give me your tired, your poor, your huddled masses yearning to be free. On the Declaration of Independence, it is written, all men are created equal and endowed with certain inalienable

0: tired, your poor, your huddled masses yearning to be free. On the Declaration of Independence, it is written, all men are created equal and endowed with certain inalienable rights.
1: So this amazing ending of the speech, where it's sort of this, what we would now call a mic drop, is that's what America is, love it or leave it. And he makes a very great argument on why does this apply to some people and not others, and we have to be, all men are created equal.
2: Tell me about Margaret Chase Smith. She stood up to Joe McCarthy.
1: She was a freshman senator. In those days, most women who served in Congress were there because their husband died in office. That's what happened with her. They usually would finish out the husband's term, and then they would go away and somebody else would run, a man would run. In this case, she finishes out her husband's term in the House, then runs on her own name, gets elected in the House on her own, serves in the House, and then gets elected in the Senate on her own. And here she is now in 1950, a freshman female senator, and it's at the height of the McCarthy, what they called the Red Scare. And she's a Republican and McCarthy's a Republican, and nobody is stopping him. All the men were a bunch of chickens, if you ask me.
2: Why weren't they stopping him?
1: I think they thought he would turn on them and call them communists. He said he had 200 names of known communists in the State Department. And she said, can you please give us their names? Well, no, I can't really do that. So she started questioning whether any of it was true. And she's anti-communist as much as anybody else. She wasn't pro-communist. But she started realizing that this was out of control. And so she decides she's going to stand up. She writes what she calls the Declaration of Conscience. And she gets up on the Senate floor and reads it by herself. Unfortunately, this is before C-SPAN, so we don't have a recording of her doing this. But what she says is, I speak as a Republican. I speak as a woman. I speak as a United States senator. I speak as an American. And that's when she says that we have to start living by the Constitution. The Constitution speaks not only of the freedom of speech, but also of trial by jury, not trial by accusation.
2: Did he attack her?
1: Oh, yes. And he was funding her primary opponent in Maine, and it didn't work. She beat the primary opponent, and it was actually later that Joe McCarthy, I think it was 4 years later, he finally got taken out of office, and the Republican Party turned on him. But it took a long time. She was way out front.
2: You know, the great speech by Martin Luther King that most of us know is, I have a dream.
1: Right.
2: But another great one happened actually the night before he was shot to death.
1: Correct. So Martin Luther King gives this great speech called I Have Been to the Mountaintop. It is in Memphis, Tennessee. He was actually quite sick and wasn't going to give the speech. Ralph Abernathy goes to fill in for him, and the crowd, he can tell the crowd doesn't want him. So he gets off stage, calls Martin Luther King, and Martin Luther King comes over and gives this barn burner of a speech. The most amazing part is the very end where it almost sounds like he knows he's going to die. And I think we should take a listen to it because it's such a powerful ending to this speech.
3: Like anybody, I would like to live a long life. Longevity has its place. But I'm not concerned about that now. I just want to do God's will. And he's allowed me to go up to the mountain. And I've looked over. And I've seen the promised land. I may not get there with you. But I want you to know tonight that we as a people will get to the promised land. So I'm happy tonight. I'm not worried about anything. I'm not fearing any man. Mine eyes have seen the glory of the coming of the Lord.
1: That's the last thing he said publicly before he was assassinated the next day.
2: And there's another heartbreaking moment, speech by Bobby Kennedy the next day when he has to tell his crowd about King's death.
1: Right. So what happens is he is campaigning for the Democratic nomination in Indianapolis. And he gets word that Martin Luther King has just been murdered. He's about to give a campaign speech, which he realizes is now completely inappropriate. And he speaks from

0: The Heart, No Notes, in front of a crowd in Indianapolis that was pretty much 100% African American. As he's walking up to jump on the back of this truck, he says to the handlers, "Do they know about Martin Luther King?" The police all shake their heads, and he says, "Okay, you know, got it."
1: "Could you lower those signs, please? I have some very sad news for all of you, and that is that Martin Luther King was shot and was killed tonight in Memphis."
0: Then if we skip forward to the end of the speech.
1: "I would only say that I can also feel in my own heart the same kind of feeling. I had a member of my family killed, but he was killed by a white man. What we need in the United States is not violence and lawlessness, but is love and wisdom and compassion toward one another, feeling of justice toward those who still suffer within our country, whether they be white or whether they be black."
0: Here he was, the brother of someone who had been assassinated, announcing that the greatest civil rights leader in the country had just been assassinated, and then he himself was assassinated within 6 months. It's really pretty shocking.
2: Mary Kay Carey, thank you, and congratulations on your new job you're taking soon at the University of Denver.
0: Thank you. Yes, I will be starting soon at the new National Academy for Free Expression and Pluralism as the new founding director. Thanks for having me.
2: Mary Kate Carey is a professor at the University of Virginia and a former White House speechwriter for George H.W. Bush. Her new docuseries is called Speaking of America. Few voices pierce the armor of the American conscience quite like James Baldwin's. He was a brilliant writer and thinker whose searing insights on race decades ago feel so uncomfortably accurate today, they could have been written this morning. Here to discuss Baldwin's views on race in America is Dr. Pamela Reed, professor of literature at Virginia State University and founding director of the James Baldwin Africologic Institute. Pamela, tell me when you think you first really fell in love with James Baldwin's writings.
3: Wow. It was as a graduate student, because I had heard his name before, but I was a doctoral student around, the mid-1990s at Temple University's Department of African American Studies. I was blessed to have a spot in Professor Sonia Sanchez's African American literature class. And to hear her talk about James Baldwin, she would stand there and with her eyes closed, I can see her now, and just ruminate on Jimmy Baldwin and Jimmy. And but when I read The Fire Next Time is when I began to fall in love. But his essay, Everybody's Protest Novel, kind of solidified it for me.
2: Another great poet and contemporary and friend of Sonia Sanchez was Nikki Giovanni. In 1971, she interviewed Baldwin, and it was really an amazing moment for the two of them.
3: It was. She was still quite young. She had not reached her legendary status at that time. But she interviewed Mr. Baldwin, and that has become like an iconic interview.
2: Let's listen to just the opening of that interview from 1971.
4: "And tonight on Soul, a conversation between James Baldwin and Nikki Giovanni."
2: Isn't that amazing just to hear their two names as living, breathing individuals?
3: Yes. Even that introduction was iconic.
2: Here's just a little clip from that interview between Nikki and James Baldwin. He tells her, "I'm proud of your generation." And she's done something he couldn't do, which is fall in love with herself for who she is and not simply believe what other people say she is. So here's that conversation.
5: "What do you think about, let's say, the younger writers, of which I am one? are we, in your opinion, like moving ahead? Are we moving out of that basic set of assumptions?
6: You have no idea, and I can never express to you to what extent I depend on you. I mean you, Nikki Giovanni, and also mean your generation.
5: My generation, yeah.
6: You know, in a way I have no right to say it, but I'm very proud of you. Something has moved. Mm-hmm. If I wrote that essay today, for example, I would be writing a very different essay out of a very different kind of problem. Mm-hmm. No matter what our hang-ups are as of this very moment, the hang-up of my generation or the hang-up of your generation, mm-hmm. you know, and the terrible situation in which all of us find ourselves, one thing has changed, and that is the attitude that black people have toward themselves. Because what the world does to you, you begin to do it to yourself. Mm-hmm. You become a collaborator, an accomplice of your own murderers, mm-hmm. because you believe the same things they do. No, you think it's, they think it's important to be white, and you think it's important to be white. Mm-hmm. They think it's shameful to be black, and you think it's shameful to be black. And you got to somehow to begin to break out of all of that and try to become yourself. You know, mm-hmm. it's hard for anybody, but it's very hard if you're born black in a white society.
2: That's very, very powerful.
3: Yes, very profound.
2: Tell me about Baldwin's early life. He was born in Harlem, very poor, large family.
3: Yes, born in Harlem. His family was moving up from the South. I believe it was Louisiana. He was the only child that his mother had when she married his stepfather, who was a very hardline minister, very strict. And so he was very hard on Mr. Baldwin, and he became a child preacher. And he said it was his time in the pulpit that really shaped him into the writer that he would become.
2: He moved to France to live a life that was freer for him.
3: Yes.
2: But he came back when a dear friend committed suicide.
3: Yes. Now, he left after that, but he came back when, you know, there was a string of assassinations with, you know, beginning with Medgar Evers, Dr. Martin Luther King, and of course, Malcolm X. Black people were fighting for their rights, and he wanted to be a part of that. He wanted to bear witness. You know, he said, of all these years of watching the Westerns, you know, the cowboys and Indians, he said, we were cheering for, you know, the cowboys, not knowing that we were the Indians. You know, we were the hunted. He was in contact with, you know, presidents of the United States. He worked with the Black Power movement, like Amiri Baraka, at that time known as Leroy Jones, and H. Rapp Brown and Eldridge Cleaver. But at that time, they didn't really understand Mr. Baldwin. Unfortunately, they had a problem with his, you know, his homosexuality. And Baldwin also had many non-black friends. They didn't quite understand that. I think before Amiri Baraka's passing, he ended up, you know, apologizing to Mr. Baldwin, and they became friends, and he better understood him as he got older.
2: One of his writings that had a tremendous influence on so many people and that has moved you deeply is an essay that was published in 1962 in the Progressive magazine called A Letter to My Nephew.
3: Even now, it continues to inspire a new generation of writers, because the young writer M.K. Asante has his autobiography that came out, I think, in 24. It's called just Nephew. And he attributes, you know, reading Baldwin's letter to inspiring that work. And also the writer Ta-Nehisi Coates is heavily influenced by James Baldwin.
2: Here's the last paragraph of what he writes to his nephew. It will be hard, James, but you come from sturdy peasant stock, men who picked cotton and dammed rivers and built railroads, and in the teeth of the most terrifying odds, achieved an unassailable and monumental dignity. You come from a long line of great poets, some of the greatest poets since Homer. One of them said, "The very time I thought I was lost, my dungeon shook and my chains fell off." You know, and I know, that the country is celebrating 100 years of freedom, 100 years too soon. We cannot be free until they are free. God bless you, James, and Godspeed. Your Uncle James.
3: Yeah, he came from good stock. We all came from good stock. And And that way it was to his nephew, but he was telling all of us that we are strong people. We're descended from greatness, but we cannot stop, and we have to keep pushing. And that is the only way that freedom can be manifest.
2: Well, Pamela Reed, what a pleasure to have you speaking with me today on With Good Reason.
3: The pleasure is all mine. I thank you so much for having me.
2: Dr. Pamela Reed is professor of literature at Virginia State University and founding director of the James Baldwin Africa Logic Institute. With Good Reason is produced by Virginia Humanities, which acknowledges the Monacan Nation, the original people of the land and waters of our home in Charlottesville, Virginia. Our production team is Allison Quantz, Matt Darrow, and Lauren Francis. Special thanks to Jenny Taylor for booking assistance. We had production help from Jennifer Williamson of WVST in Petersburg and Ben Dolly of VPM Radio in Richmond. 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

0: You're listening to Weekend Edition from NPR News. Birds are on the move. Tens of thousands of them migrate north every spring from Mexico and South America. It's a great time for people who enjoy identifying birds. Recently, reporter Nancy Eve Cohen joined a group of birders outside of Boston that...
1: Having only a few minutes to make the point. When almost any portion of this discussion warrants extensive explanation and many paged articles and even books. But I'll try to be succinct. We all know about the Galapagos Islands, that group of volcanic islands that pushed up out of the ocean right along the equator some 600 miles west of South America. We've seen pictures of the unusual fauna eking out a living in the harsh environment there. Flightless cormorants, aquatic iguanas, the famous tortoises, and the more famous Darwin's finches. Charles Darwin's observations of these birds and other animals that he encountered on his famous voyage gave rise to his theory of natural selection. The 15 species of Galapagos finches evolved from a common ancestor, changing over time to adapt to different environmental conditions on the various separate islands. In the book The Beak of the Finch, Peter and Rosemary Grant recorded their three decades of observations of the adaptations of these finches to their environments, a chronicle of evolution in microcosm. The Galapagos Islands surfaced about 4 million years ago. The ancestor of the Darwin's finches arrived sometime later. Now, 4 million years is just a blink of an eye in evolutionary terms, and yet today, we have over a dozen descendant species of finches exhibiting different sizes and beak shapes and diets. And now let's consider the osprey. We all know the osprey. It's very common in our area once again, thanks to the banning of DDT and some determined conservation efforts. When not threatened by man, about the only thing the osprey has to worry about is a pirating eagle trying to steal its just-caught fish. The osprey is a hawk. Well, sort of. It's related to hawks, let's say that, but it has some peculiarities that warrant its being given its own family and genus. The bird has been around for a long, long time. Depending on which source you consult, you'll discover that the osprey has been on this planet about 40 million years. And all around the planet, it is more widely distributed than any other single species of bird. It lives everywhere except New Zealand and Antarctica, always near water since its diet is exclusively fish. Freshwater, saltwater, tropical seas, frigid Arctic waters, rivers, lakes, the osprey fishes them all. Now, here's the question. After many millions of years spanning a wide range of habitats, why is there only one species of osprey? Why hasn't the bird evolved? Darwin's finches did in a relatively very short time and in a very small area. Living in what appear to be very different environments, the osprey should be subject to a variety of selection pressures, resulting in adaptations that would change the bird. But no, after all this time, there is still only one osprey. I'm sure somebody can explain this, but I can't. Perhaps it's just a time thing. Evolution proceeds at different rates. It was relatively fast for the finches. Maybe it's underway now for the osprey and we just can't see it. Since our understanding of evolution is only a century and a half or so old, our window on any change in the osprey is much too small for us to notice anything. Anyway, evolving or not, or whether we're aware of it or not, the one and only osprey is with us now, thrilling us with its feet-first plunge for fish in the waters of the world.
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3: I'm Windsor Johnston with these headlines. President Trump is thanking the Secret Service after a deadly shooting outside of the White House last night. A suspect opened fire near the White House gates before agents returned fire, killing the gunman. A bystander was struck and is hospitalized. California Governor Gavin Newsom has declared a state of emergency in Orange County following a hazardous chemical incident at an aerospace facility. Tens of thousands of residents have been told to evacuate as crews respond. A gas explosion at a coal mine in northern China has killed at least 82 people. Chinese state media says more than 120 people have been hospitalized while several others remain missing. I'm Windsor Johnston, NPR News in Washington.
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0: This is Weekend Edition from NPR News. I'm Aisha Roscoe, and it's time to play the puzzle. Joining us is Will Shortz. He's puzzle editor of the New York Times and puzzle master of Weekend Edition. How's it going, Will?
5: I am great. How are you, Aisha?
0: I'm good. It's going to be a long weekend, so that's the blessing.
5: There we go.
0: So, will you please remind us of last week's challenge?
5: Yes, it came from Joseph Young of St. Cloud, Minnesota. I said, name a famous actor of the past, seven-letter first name, seven-letter last. Remove three consecutive letters from his last name, and the remaining letters in order will be the well-known lead character from a long-running film series. What actor and character are these? Well, the actor is Charlie Chaplin. Take away the PLI and you get Charlie Chan.
0: A lot of you guys got this because there were over 1,000 correct entries this week. And our winner is Thomas Hirschman of Durham, North Carolina, my hometown. Congratulations, Thomas.
6: Thank you.
0: So how did you figure out this week's answer? You mentioned that you were kind of shocked that you got it.
6: We were kind of surprised. My wife and I sit around sometimes on Sunday morning and play. I threw out Charlie Chan almost as a joke, and we suddenly realized that was it. And okay. We worked our way backward to Charlie Chaplin.
0: Yeah, well, how long have you been playing the puzzle?
6: All the way back to postcard days to Leon Hansen.
0: What do you do when you're not playing the puzzle?
6: Well, I'm retired. I was an actor and then a programmer and then a math teacher, but I'm finally taking my rest.
0: Oh, wow. An actor, a teacher, a programmer. That's a wide range of things.
6: Yeah. Peripatetic.
0: Well, using words like that, it sounds like

0: This is Week in Edition from NPR News. I'm Aisha Roscoe.
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4: Showers with thunderstorms likely today, highs near 81. Rain continuing overnight tonight with the low dropping back around 71. Showers likely for our Memorial Day, possible thunderstorms developing in the afternoon, highs near 87. Rain and storms possible overnight Monday night with the low dropping back around 71. 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It's all happening on the highway. Sunday night at 9 here on 89.5. I hope you'll join me.

0: This is Week in Edition from NPR News. I'm Aisha Roscoe. 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
11: Live from NPR News in Washington, I'm Windsor Johnston. The White House says a potential agreement involving Iran has been largely negotiated. NPR's Dia Hadid reports the Trump administration says it's finalizing the details.
12: Trump says final aspects of a deal with Iran are, quote, currently being discussed and will be announced shortly. He says as part of the agreement, the Strait of Hormuz will be reopened. It's unclear if that means the key energy supply route will return to how it was being operated before the US and Israel began their war. Iran has since insisted on more control. It's also unclear if the deal includes an agreement on the fate of Iran's enriched uranium or whether that will be deferred. Trump says they're closer to a deal after a call with leaders from the Gulf and the region, including mediator Pakistan, to discuss a memorandum of understanding. He says he separately had a call with the Israeli Prime Minister, Benjamin Netanyahu. Dia Hadid, NPR News, New Delhi.
11: Iran has not officially responded to the latest peace proposal. Global crude oil prices remain above $100 a barrel as the passage through the Strait of Hormuz remains tightly constrained. NPR's Camila Domonoske reports.
13: Before the U.S. and Israel attacked Iran, more than 100 ships passed through the Strait of Hormuz on a typical day. In the first 3 weeks of May, it was more like 5 to 15 ships a day, most along a route controlled by Iran, according to the trade intelligence group Kepler. The world has been tapping into stockpiles to make up for the crude that can't get through the strait, but that can't continue forever. Even if a deal to reopen the strait is struck soon, a best-case scenario, it could take months for oil markets to fully recover from this disruption. Camila Domonoske, NPR News.
11: The White House briefly went into lockdown last night after a Secret Service agent shot and killed a man authorities say opened fire near a security checkpoint. In a post on social media, President Trump praised the Secret Service, thanking them for acting swiftly. He also reiterated his call for tighter security around the White House complex. The search for missing miners continues following a gas explosion in northern China on Friday. At least 82 workers were killed in the blast. The BBC's Stephen McDonnell is at the site of the mine.
14: As the search continues for any workers still trapped, robots which can detect toxic gases have been sent into parts of the Liuxingyu coal mine. According to state media reports, these robots can send real-time video, use infrared thermal imagery, and have an element of explosion-proof protection. Apart from halting work here, Tongzhou Group, the company operating this mine, has been ordered to suspend production at three other coal mines.
11: The BBC's Stephen McDonnell reporting. This is NPR News in Washington. AAA says the price of regular gas is now about $4.51 per gallon. That's $1.33 more than it was a year ago at this time. The Memorial Day weekend is expected to be one of the busiest travel periods of the year, with more than 39 million Americans traveling by car. California Governor Gavin Newsom has declared a state of emergency in Orange County following a hazardous chemical incident at an aerospace facility. Jill Replogle from the LAist reports tens of thousands of residents have been evacuated.
15: Officials say they've been reaching out to experts around the country to try to figure out how to safely depressurize a tank full of a toxic and highly flammable compound known as MMA, used in manufacturing plastics. First responders have been able to keep the tank from cracking or exploding thus far by spraying water on the tank to keep the temperature down. But progress has fluctuated since the crisis started Thursday afternoon. Drones are monitoring the temperature, but officials say they don't know how much advance warning they'll be able to give if the tank fails, or how long residents might be out of their homes. Governor Gavin Newsom has declared an emergency, and a fifth emergency shelter was opened Saturday evening for evacuees. For NPR News, I'm Jill Replogle in Orange County.
11: The Justice Department has taken down online records tied to January 6 Capitol riot prosecutions. The Trump administration says the material amounted to political messaging. Critics argue the move is an attempt to rewrite the history of the attack. This is NPR News.
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7: Okay, I've got a riddle for you. Name something that we all do as children, something that's considered good and important, but when we do it as adults, it's often looked down on. Got it? Okay, what's your answer? That's right. The answer is play. Social scientists have generated a lot of evidence that playing is good for us. According to one widely cited study, play contributes to the cognitive, physical, social, and emotional well-being of children. The playing of games is thought to be especially valuable. And why is that? In 1978, the Canadian philosopher Bernard Suits published a sly and influential little book called The Grasshopper: Games, Life, and Utopia, in which he defined game playing as the voluntary attempt to overcome unnecessary obstacles, which, to me at least, could sound like a definition of life itself. In both life and games, there are constraints, some of them artificial. There is luck and uncertainty. There's limited information. There are trade-offs between risk and reward, and also pressure, which tends to scramble our decision-making. There's also the fact that over time we have invented so many types of games for so many types of players, and they serve so many different functions. Games can be a connection, a laboratory, an escape, almost anything, really. And you can see it in the numbers. According to the American Time Use Survey, playing games is our number two leisure activity. Number one is watching TV, and a lot of what we watch is live sports, which are, yes, games. I grew up the youngest in a big family, so I spent a lot of time chasing down the big kids to play whatever games they were willing to play. Board games like Monopoly, card games like Casino, and any sport with a ball. Those are my favorite. If my brother said, okay, here's the game. I'm going to throw this baseball at you as hard as I can, and you have to catch it without a glove, I would play that game too. These days, my games are a bit safer, mostly backgammon and golf. By the way, I'm not making this episode to try to talk any of you into playing backgammon or golf, but when I say that I truly love them and that they bring a lot of joy to my life, please know that I am telling the truth. It's taken me a while to admit this. Once you become an adult, I feel there's a lot of pressure to put away childish things. I've come to think that's a mistake. I have come to think that games and play are good for the soul. So I wanted to speak with someone who knows a lot about that.
8: The first game I remember playing was with my father. I should say he passed away when I was five. These are some of my earliest childhood memories.
7: That is Eric Zimmerman.
8: I'm a game designer, and I'm also a professor of game design at the NYU Game Center. That's in Tisch School of the Arts at New York University in New York City. Two games that I remember. One was my father would play that riddle game where you can try and figure out what's going on by asking yes or no questions. For example, the game of like someone walks into an elevator and pushes the button for floor six, then gets out and walks up two floors to their apartment. Why? Then you can only try and figure out this mystery by asking yes or no questions.
7: The answer to this riddle is that the person in the elevator is too short to reach the button for the eighth floor, so they press the highest one they can reach, six, and they walk the rest of the way.
8: That was like a logical game of deduction. At the same time, we had games of pure physical play. We had a game called Monzo, which was basically wrestling, except you would yell out, Monzo! Kick the Can, Ghost in the Graveyard, Dodgeball, Dirt Bike Races. I made games with neighborhood kids that had to do with spaceships and Star Wars figures. The first game maybe I made from scratch, it was for a project. It might have been in fifth grade on the digestive system. I laid down on a piece of poster board and traced my body, and we made a little track going from my mouth, winding through my belly into a stomach and small intestine. It was called the digestive game. And I don't think it was very fun.
7: Can I just start by asking you like what you think are either the best games ever or maybe just your favorite games?
8: Wow, it's a hard question to answer because it's like asking a painter what their favorite color is. The most influential game, I think, in contemporary game culture is probably Dungeons & Dragons. That is such a weird, rich, interesting game that maybe isn't even a game because it's more like an interactive storytelling engine with a simulation system attached to it. But there's so many concepts in contemporary games, things like player classes and levels and points and experience and, you know, weapons and damage and things like that, that are just shot through all kinds of contemporary video and tabletop games today.
7: So, Eric, you teach game design at the NYU Game Center. What would you say to someone who is surprised to hear that a university like NYU has a game center?
8: American universities are fairly capitalist institutions, and they're driven by consumer interest. If students want to study something, then universities will provide it. We started the NYU Game Center about 15 years ago, and I started teaching game design way before that in the 1990s. There was a cultural shift in games. When I started working in the game industry and teaching game design in the mid-1990s, games were thought of as childish and violent and addictive.
7: Junk food at best.
8: Absolutely. The junk food of cultural cuisine. Things shifted so that finally programs at universities didn't have to call themselves interactive media. We were of that generation of programs that could unapologetically call ourselves game design. While it's true that students want to take those classes, so that's in part why the university started the program, there did have to be sort of a cultural reckoning that had to happen.
7: Beyond teaching, Zimmerman has designed dozens of games over his career, including Diner Dash, one of the biggest casual computer games of the early 2000s. In Diner Dash, you play a restaurant server scrambling to keep up with impatient customers. Zimmerman did not start out in game design. He studied painting at the University of Pennsylvania.
8: My teachers in art school were what I would call high modernists. So they were really all about the pure visual qualities of painting. They would say things like, there are no ideas in art. Fine art is about line, color, and composition, and that fine art was not about narrative or even psychology, certainly not making statements about culture. They were all students of Joseph Albers. Joseph Albers was a German artist who came to the United States and taught at Yale University. He wrote this amazing book called Interaction of Color. Imagine that you have two little tall rectangles of color. Let's say that they were both kind of like a pinkish yellow or something like that. Can you put those two strips on two different backgrounds, two larger rectangles, so that they looked as different as possible? Wow, here it looks like a lemon yellow, and there it looks like almost a reddish pink. I can't believe that that's the same little strip. But because of the relativity of color, the interaction of color, we could make them look very different. So that was what I was being taught that art was about. Meanwhile, I would organize a carload of art students to go up to New York City, and people were doing completely nothing to do with what we were studying. This was in the late 80s, early 90s. The AIDS crisis was going on. Conceptual art, political art was the rage. I was looking at artists like Barbara Kruger, Jenny Holzer, feminist artists, artists that were critiquing with media, the Guerrilla Girls, doing performance art in the Museum of Modern Art. It was a really exciting time, had nothing to do with this high modernism. It was postmodernism. And so why am I going into all of this? Because as a game designer today, I actually want to hold on to both of those roots of my heritage. On the one hand, a lot of my career as a game designer, then later as a writer, working with Katie Salen to write Rules of Play, starting to teach game design with Frank Lance at NYU, and now I've been teaching for 30 years. I really was interested in, okay, what would be the line, color, and composition of games? If we were going to talk about the essential formal structures of games, what would they be? What would the sort of systems thinking, structural thinking, what's the relationship between rules that we write and the play that happens? And I think that's really important to understand what is unique and interesting about this medium or this cultural form in which I'm working.
7: Zimmerman's book, Rules of Play, is now considered a defining textbook of game design. So, what is game design and what isn't it?
8: Often when I tell people that I am a game designer, they assume I'm a programmer, or they might assume I'm a visual designer, but I'm neither of those things, although I can program a little bit and I can do a little bit of visual design. But really, game designers make rules. So if you think about a board game, what does a game designer do? It's not about the illustrations on the cards. It's about the structure of the experience. What's the gameplay? What do you do on a turn? How do you win the game? All of those aspects of the game that have to do with the rules of play. That's what a game designer focuses on. Design is a process, and it's a process of iteration. Because games are these spaces of possibility where players will do unpredictable things, you never know what's going to work, what's not going to work, what's going to be confusing, what's going to be engaging.
7: What's your definition of a game?
8: What games are, whether you play them or design them, is they're at this funny intersection of mathematics and logic and formal structures, but also the opposite of all of that, which is human experience and emotion and drama and play.
7: A definition that someone told us along the way was, it's like the willful collegial adoption of random seeming or crazy seeming rules. We're going to play this game where the objective is clear and the play may be clear and the rules may be clear, but they're not necessarily logical. But then the beauty part is once you agree with your fellow competitors that these are the rules and we're not going to break them, then I feel you've entered into this new space and it lets you be not necessarily a different person, but a different version of you and get lost in that.
8: Getting lost in a game is so essential. And I actually think that people often misunderstand what it means to get lost in a game. With the rise of 3D, cinematically realistic video games, people often mistake this idea of immersion or deep engagement with the way something looks. It's not that at all. You can get deeply engaged in backgammon, and there's nothing illusionistic about it. You're not entering into a 3D world when you play backgammon. The space is a social space. It's a cognitive space. It's a psychological space. It's a strategic space. One really powerful way that I think about games as a designer and the way that I teach game design has to do with that games create meaning for players. If you have a chessboard on your coffee table, it can mean a lot of things. But if you and I sit down to play the game, then suddenly there's a whole new latticework of meanings that spring up around the game. Time is divided up. Is it my turn or your turn? The sweetest pleasure for me as a game designer is seeing players do things and express themselves in ways that you never could have anticipated in advance. Just like the rules of grammar can't explain, you know, Shakespeare. It's just the structural rules of grammar. What people do with them is where the play happens.
7: Okay, so 10 or 12 years ago, you wrote a short piece, a really good piece called Manifesto for a Ludic Century. Ludic, coming from the Latin ludus, meaning playful. Why do you claim that the 21st century is a ludic century?
8: That piece is about looking at what happened to art, entertainment, media in our present time. This is a gross, gross, gross generalization. But let's say, for example, that in the 20th century, the moving image was a dominant, if not the dominant, form of cultural expression, right? In terms of advertising, in terms of large cultural myths that were spun out, in terms of news, in terms of personal stories, cultural narratives, film and television were a dominant form. For me, the traditional idea of the moving image, you know, initially was this darkened theater where you have this immersive experience with the screen and it's very linear and enclosed. Then at the end of the 20th century, something happened with the rise of digital technology and media and art and entertainment shifted somehow. When I think about the ways that our lives are completely enmeshed in systems of digital technology and in networked information, the way that we work, the way that we learn, the way that we socialize and flirt and romance, the way that we conduct our finances and connect with our governments, all of these key aspects of our lives are completely intertwined with digital networks of information. The way our media is constructed has also shifted so that if information in the 20th century was, let's say, an encyclopedia set, which were these experts publishing data and facts that were then collected into a static package that then you could buy and own. Wikipedia is the model for the encyclopedia in the 21st century, which is that it's not a fixed static thing. In fact, it's not about experts handing down information. It's a community where the users blur with the authors. It's this bubbling cauldron of changing policies and roiling politics and ever-shifting notions of what's happening on a particular topic. Now, how does this connect to games? Well, games are an ancient form of human expression, which for me have always been about systems of information. In other words, a chessboard is a rule-based state machine of inputs and outputs. And playing chess or playing Go or even playing a sport is about exploring the permutations of the system. What can I do? How can I interact with this system? The point of the ludic century is that games can be a way of understanding the way that media and culture and entertainment are shifting in our present day. Now, games are not the only way of understanding this shift. I realize I have a bias as a game designer, but I do think that they also point towards maybe an interesting, playful future where we can think about things like what makes something beautiful doesn't have to necessarily be about the author creating something beautiful, but about people playing a game in a beautiful way.
7: If you are looking for evidence that Eric Zimmerman is right to call this the ludic century, at least from a commercial perspective, consider the following numbers. The video game market today is valued at nearly $200 billion, up from just $13 billion at the turn of the 21st century. That makes the video game industry bigger than the movie and music industries combined. Another indicator that an industry has a lot of momentum is when firms outside the industry try to piggyback. Think about AI right now and all the firms trying to attach themselves to it. One recent example is Allbirds, the shoe company, which recently announced it is selling its shoe business and moving into AI infrastructure. Is there a similar example in the gaming industry? Well, maybe not quite as drastic as Allbirds, but consider the New York Times, where I happened to work years ago. The Times is, of course, primarily a news gathering organization, but in recent years, it has fully embraced games, and games are transforming the Times' business model.
8: The idea that the New York Times is actually one of the world's biggest publishers of games is not a sentence that one would have thought to say 20 years ago. As an institution, the New York Times has a very long-standing relationship to games because they have been the absolute world center of crossword puzzle culture for decades. It makes sense to me that they were building on that cultural embrace of games and some of that internal knowledge about game players and the integration of smart, interesting language and culture-based games into their readership. Their digital games are really lovely, and they're wonderful examples of good design in terms of graphic design, interaction design. I say this with great pride that many of the people that are staffing the New York Times Games Department are my former students.
7: Okay, so how did the New York Times become one of the world's biggest publishers of games? I called up someone who could explain. Her name is Alex Hardiman, and she is Chief Product Officer at the New York Times. Nice to talk to you.
17: It's really nice to talk to you, too. I was actually telling my husband about my day-to-day, and he reminded me that when I first joined the New York Times in 2006, I was doing product marketing and advertising. My first week on the job, I came home, and I was like, guess what I got to do today? He's like, what? And I said, I got to figure out how to sell sponsorships for the Freakonomics blog. I have made it.
7: Okay, so first of all, thank you for selling ads on the blog way back then. I have read, Alex, that you had your sights set on working at the Times since you were young. What would have been your dream job?
17: I grew up in a family of mainly broadcast journalists, but I knew I wasn't going to be great at the reporting and the writing. I was always more of a tinker and a builder. Coming into a product marketing role in advertising actually got me more exposed to the newsroom and the tech teams and the idea of trying to figure out how to take this 150 years of extraordinary journalism and transform it for much more of a digital era. I shifted pretty quickly actually into becoming one of the first mobile product managers at the company at a time when no one really understood what product was, but we figured it out.
7: When you say that we figured it out, I think that's understating it quite a bit. It's been a remarkable story. To me, as someone outside the Times now for a long time, but who used to be there, the story that I tell myself in my head is that the Times, legendarily successful and great news institution for many years, ebbs and flows like anything does. But there was a period where a lot of things were fraught. There was a lot of change and advertising revenue was dissipating and so on. It feels to me from the outside, and this is the part that I'm sure you object to, that games especially and other digital products, food also, kind of saved the New York Times.
17: It's not the first time I've heard that theory at all. So let's get into it. 10 to 11 years ago, we were print first business and ad first business. And to be honest, we didn't really have a very clear path to growth. We only had about 1 million digital subscribers. We actually had a shrinking newsroom of about 1,300 journalists. We were playing defense. We were really trying to stay afloat.
7: Economists always like to say that newspapers were the best local monopoly ever. They were the place for people to advertise for many, many things, jobs, real estate, cars for sale, legal notices, et cetera, et cetera. Can you just talk about how that monopoly had come under assault
17: This is a story that many in the journalism industry were facing. You started with classifieds, and Craigslist came out and really disrupted the entire classifieds business. Then we saw the advent of Web 2.0 with search and social. What we saw with this digital transformation in this moment is the funnels, the way that you would discover audiences, were fundamentally changing. We saw a lot of news organizations doing what felt was genuinely the right decision at the time, which was, let's unbundle our content, let's chase traffic through search and social, and really try to hold on to the ad-first business that we had had for many decades. Today, we're in a very, very different place. In a given week, we reach anywhere from 50 to 100 million people on our various apps and websites. And we've basically figured out how to build a durable business that is growing sustainably every year. It didn't happen by accident. In 2015, we decided that we were going to go against the grain and we were going to be subscription first, we were going to be destination first, and we were going to prioritize this idea of direct relationships.
7: But my sense is that by 2015, the Times was already late to the subscription game. Years earlier, the Wall Street Journal started charging. They said, hey, it's very expensive to produce news. We're not going to give it away for free on our website. But the Times pretty much did that for years. So what was the sentiment in the building at that time?
17: So we launched our digital subscription model actually a little earlier in 2011. We came in with a lot of conviction to say that over the next 10, 20, 30 years, we believe that we are going to help make a market for paid high-quality journalism. It was a very, very nascent market. But by 2015, we did see enough signal in the market. There was giant demand, first and foremost, for news. And news is the largest and the most important value that we made back then and that we continue to make today. News drives the majority of our audience, our engagement, and our revenue. We sort of have the solar system analogy. News is the sun, and it really gives light and permission for us to then play in these other areas that connect to people's passion spaces in their lives.
7: But are games at the Times becoming their own center of gravity? That's coming up after the break. This is Freakonomics Radio, and I'm Stephen Dubner.
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7: The New York Times, before it was pro-game, was anti-game. Its rival newspaper, The New York World, published the first modern crossword puzzle in 1913. The World was essentially a tabloid, whereas The Times was the paper of record. It also became known as the Gray Lady. The Times' slogan was, all the news that's fit to print, the implication being that the Times found many things unfit, including crossword puzzles. In 1924, the Times published an editorial about what it called the craze over crossword puzzles. Here's a passage from that piece.
21: Scarcely recovered from the form of temporary madness that made so many people pay enormous prices for mahjong sets, the same persons now are committing the same sinful waste in the utterly futile finding of words, the letters of which will fit into a prearranged pattern.
7: What a difference a century makes.
17: We have tens of millions of people who come to our games every single day.
7: That, again, is New York Times Chief Product Officer Alex Hardiman.
17: Just last year, I was looking this up before because I wanted to kind of understand how many times our puzzles were played. 11.2 billion times.
7: That includes their now iconic crossword puzzle.
17: We launched the crossword, our very first game, in February of 1942. We felt that the psyche of the country needed a reprieve after the attack on Pearl Harbor. We wanted to still help people use their minds. We didn't want them to turn them off. And so we really tried to create a crossword puzzle that would offer challenge and wit and cultural context still inside the news report. And even though we didn't have the language of time well spent, that was really at the crux of it.
7: I think it was 11 days after the attack on Pearl Harbor that Lester Markle, who was the Sunday editor of the Times, sent a memo to the paper's publisher, Arthur Sulzberger, and he wrote, "We ought to proceed with the puzzle, especially in view of the fact that it is possible there will now be bleak blackout hours, or if not that, then certainly a need for relaxation of some kind or other." When I read that, Alex, I just have to wonder how you feel about the mission or purpose of games in our current moment. We're not exactly at war with the rest of the world, but it's starting to feel it. So what are the conversations like inside the building about the functions that games are serving for, let's call it, the public psyche?
17: I think it serves the same purpose. People need and want to be as informed about what is happening geopolitically. They also want to have a moment of joy, sometimes solo and sometimes with friends and family. And we want game experiences that are designed to help you relax, to maybe learn something new, to challenge yourself. We're not in the business of building games that are escapist and take you down unexpected rabbit holes or that are exploitative.
7: If tomorrow the New York Times stopped reporting on, let's say, the Iran war and the White House and global economics, I'm sure it would cause a lot of trouble for the business model of the New York Times and for the everyday function of the New York Times. But I don't know how many people would actually feel totally bereft. Whereas I would imagine that if Wordle were taken away, that your barricades would be stormed and your building might be graffitied or worse. Tell me where I'm wrong there.
17: I hate to say it. I think you're wrong, really wrong. The New York Times is not becoming a games company. We really see persistent demand for everything that we do. Our games get massive attention because they are uniquely good, but also because they are associated with a world-class brand that really stands for making you more thoughtful every single day.
7: I ran into an old friend. I knew him from the Times, and he's still at the Times. And he lodged a complaint that I've never heard any journalist lodge ever, which is that there are almost too many journalists at the New York Times now. He felt like he had to work harder and harder to come up with pieces that were going to get him in the paper. If you've been following the news industry for the past 30 years, you'd say, oh my gosh, what an amazingly great problem. Because the other side of that story is all these different papers around the world that are closing. So I asked him, how do you feel about that success? And he said, well, I wish there was as much pop attached to what I'm doing as there is to games.
17: I really agree, I think, with two distinct things that person is feeling. One is, it is such a privilege and a duty to make sure that we are building a bigger business at the New York Times so that the first dollar goes back into the newsroom, always. Back in 2022, we came out and we said our strategy is to be the essential subscription for any curious person around the world who wants to not only understand the information that's happening around them, but really engage with it. We want to get to 15 million subscribers by 2027, and we want to be bigger after that.
7: Where are you now?
17: We're almost at about 13 million subscribers. So I feel like we are on a very confident path to get to 15. This is where games becomes really interesting because you might come in for Wordle or the mini crossword, and then you might find yourself watching last night's video highlights from the Knicks game. You might find yourself really immersing yourself in live coverage of the Artemis II lunar flyby, which was just this wondrous piece of reporting from our science desk and that helps bring people into the New York Times portfolio, but without any gotchas, without any gimmicks, with the sense that we can provide joy in a very transparent way that you control. And that's what time spent really means for us.
7: For someone who plays your games, they're just seeing the end product. But what goes into making a successful game?
17: Years ago, and I really credit Jonathan Knight for bringing this type of approach into the company, we created almost like a new games R&D lab. This lab is really meant with nurturing creativity and new game ideas. A new game idea can come from anywhere, inside or outside of the games team even.
7: Can you name a game itself or a type of game that you thought would work that didn't?
17: One example is a game called Digits. You might remember it.
7: I do remember that. I liked Digits.
17: I did too.
7: I think we were the only two though.
17: Well, there were some others, but it just wasn't as great as the other games that we were pursuing.
9: We tried twice. People are scared of math.
7: Bring it back.
9: We already did bring it back a second time and it still didn't work. So I think we're done with Digits.
7: And that is Jonathan Knight, whom Alex Hardiman just mentioned.
9: I'm the SVP and general manager for New York Times Games.
7: Knight came to the Times not via journalism, but via gaming.
9: I was a general manager at Zynga, running big teams that were doing live Facebook games and eventually mobile games. I worked on the Farmville franchise as a GM. I ran Words with Friends for a while at Zynga. I'm of the belief that games are for everyone, that everyone is a gamer, even if they object, you know, oh, that's not me. I'm not a gamer. I don't play games. And then you find out like, okay, what are you doing on Thursday? Well, I'm playing Bridge with the Neighbors. Okay, Bridge is a game. You know, what are you doing on your phone right now? Well, I'm doing the Wordle, but that's not a game.
7: Wordle most definitely is a game, a New York Times game, in which you have six tries to guess a five-letter word. It has been a huge part of the Times' gaming success, but the Times did not invent Wordle.
9: Wordle was created by a guy named Josh Wardle. He was an engineer who had been at Reddit. This was actually Josh's second attempt at Wordle. He'd written it, he'd put it down, he'd come back to it.
7: The New York Times has made a lot of acquisitions over the years, some of them famously bad. There was About.com, which ended in a $200 million write-down. The Times paid more than $1 billion for the Boston Globe and ultimately sold it for just $70 million. Wordle has gone a long way toward making up for those failures. Here's the story of how the Times got Wordle from Josh Wardle.
9: He had built it for friends and family, and it started to gain momentum really in 2021. It got to a place where he added in a viral mechanic that had grown out of the community feedback, which was those little green and gray emoji squares that you can post after you're done. And that really started to generate a lot of interest. This was during the pandemic. This was sort of peak Twitter. We actually did an article about the game that came out of our newsroom, which was published on January 3rd of 2022. The game had about 300,000 users at that point and was definitely going viral. I read that article that morning. A bunch of people forwarded it to me and said, hey, you know, are you guys looking at Wordle? I got on the phone with Josh, I think 2 days later. I had COVID. I was really, really sick and in bed. We knew that we needed to move very quickly and so got to know him as fast as I could, and we just started talking. We announced on January 31st to the world that we'd acquired Wordle. It was really thrilling.
7: The Times won't divulge what it paid for Wordle, but it was reported to be in the low seven figures. And how many new users did Wordle bring to the Times?
9: We never disclosed that number, but we're talking tens of millions. You know, he was eager to sell the game. It had blown up beyond his wildest expectations, and he had something else he wanted to go do, and he didn't want to be spending all day, every day looking after Wordle. We were really interested in being good stewards of Wordle. It already looked and played like a New York Times game, very clean, very elegant, and it didn't need really anything done to it to slot right into our portfolio, which was rare. And so it was a good fit.
7: It has been such a good fit that Wordle is being developed as a TV show to air on NBC in primetime. The Times itself will co-produce. So what did Wordle do for the Times' bigger games strategy?
9: Games, even without Wordle, was growing and thriving. All of it was sort of working. And then we just got this turbo boost that helped accelerate all of our ambitions. And it's been great.
7: Let me ask you this. What are the criteria you're looking for in a new game?
9: First and foremost, we think about, is the game fun? Are you going to come back to it tomorrow? Or are you going to come back in a week? Is it creating that sense of accomplishment and reward? That's always the mindset. The sooner we can prototype it, get it into the hands of the people on the team to get a sense for it, then as soon as we can get it into user testing, and then we ultimately want to get it out to some sort of market. These days, we're testing in Canada in a geo-locked fashion so we can get a fair amount of users, but not have it run away from us before we're sure that we want to invest in it. At that point, we're looking at real data, you know, the D1, the D7, the D30, a number of other metrics, but like, are people coming back? Why do people come back? They come back because it's fun and it has a sense of achievement and not too hard, not too easy. But more importantly, if I do solve it, was it the right kind of solve? Like, did I feel like I solved something worth solving?
7: You mentioned D1, D7, and D30 metrics. Explain, please.
9: Day one retention, day seven retention, day 30 retention. This is kind of the magic metric that can give you a real sense of the growth and longevity potential of the game. There are other things we look at, but retention is first and foremost. Once you're getting users in, if you've got a good retention profile, you can start to predict the future of the game.
7: I would guess, but please tell me if I'm wrong here, that if retention is a goal, then there's a trade-off between how hard a game can be and how successful it will be. Have there been cases where you wanted to make a game a little bit harder, but were worried that it would drive people away?
9: We just went through the opposite case. We had a game recently that had a very low solve rate and a low return rate. We made it easier in the testing process. We got that solve rate up, but we weren't able to move the retention and ultimately decided to not go forward with the puzzle. I won't get into what that puzzle was.
7: Can you give me a sense of the nature of it?
9: Well, it's more of a logic puzzle, which logic puzzles have lower retention in general versus word puzzles. Connections kind of bucks that trend, and it shows that there is both art and science here. Connections has a very volatile solve rate, and I would say on average is one of our lower solve rates. When we first started testing it, we were kind of nervous because we saw that, but it had excellent retention. On days when it's hard, what we just found was that even if you didn't solve it, but it was so fun and satisfying or frustrating or whatever, you wanted to come back and try again the next day. But other puzzles, we find that if you don't solve them, they're just frustrating for people and they don't want to come back. People come back for things that make them feel good. And Wordle, which is our big

0: retention. On days when it's hard, what we just found was that even if you didn't solve it, but it was so fun and satisfying or frustrating or whatever, you wanted to come back and try again the next day. But other puzzles, we find that if you don't solve them, they're just frustrating for people and they don't want to come back. People come back for things that make them feel good. And Wordle, which is our biggest game, has a very high solve rate. Over 90% of people that start Wordle solve it.
1: Is there any AI strategy in your portfolio as well, Jonathan?
0: If anything, doubling down on the notion of human-made puzzles, we are seeing that consumers can really sniff out a machine-made game. Even before AI, you could go online and you can get Wordle clones. For our puzzles, we put so much care, even with Wordle, which is a very simple game, there is that sense of like, that was a good Wordle, that wasn't a good Wordle, that word's wordly. Picking a five-letter word every day might not seem like that complicated of a job, but when you think about the trend over time and the cadence of what are we doing this week, last week, next week, with something like connections, we've spoken to AI companies that say that their models don't know how to solve connections still. There's something about the misdirects and just the way that that puzzle tries to trick you that is really special and hard to replicate. In these times, people are really valuing human-made content. And because it's the New York Times, like if you beat a New York Times puzzle, you're not just beating any human, you're beating like a New York Times human, which gives you a sort of satisfaction, right? That you're a little smarter, you figured out what those people in the New York Times buildings are trying to do to you.
1: Coming up after the break, can the Times keep its winning streak going? I'm Stephen Dubner. This is Freakonomics Radio. We'll be right back.
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1: With the runaway success of the New York Times' gaming business, you might assume that every other media outlet is trying to clone this strategy, and you would be correct.
6: I definitely see other media entities trying to replicate the success of the New York Times. New Yorker Magazine, Atlantic Magazine, they all have their own little game division.
1: That, again, is Eric Zimmerman, the game designer and professor at NYU's Game Center.
6: It's a funny thing that happens in the commercial game industry. There's a new platform or revenue model which gets more and more ridiculously intense until people just reject it and then move on to the next thing. For example, if you remember, there was this wild popularity in Facebook games like Farmville 15, 20 years ago, and those kinds of games, but they just got so cheesy in how they were just trying to steal every possible minute of your time and that kind of thing. And then players wise up and reject it and move on. So there's a lot of short-term gain in following these trends, but I think that it's not necessarily a way to build a long-lasting relationship with players.
1: In 2010, when Facebook was still relatively young, Farmville drew 83 million monthly players.

0: with Facebook taking a 30% cut on all in-game purchases. This generated enough cash to reshape Facebook's business model. By 2012, when Facebook went public, 12% of their revenues came from Zynga games. Industry analysts heralded this ecosystem as the undisputed future of the internet, right up until the bubble was burst by player fatigue, and Facebook redirected its attention to its main moneymaker, which was advertising. I went back to Jonathan Knight, formerly of Farmville Maker Zynga, now of the New York Times, to talk about the durability of gaming. I remember when YouTube blew up, everybody decided that they had to have video on their sites, including the New York Times. Something becomes popular and it gets not just copied, but ingrained in a lot of business programs or business models. How do you think about keeping a New York Times games audience after a particular game may fall in popularity, or maybe popularity may fall across the board in games?
1: Well, it's a great question. In general, games do rise and fall, but I don't think games is a fad for us. It's clear that Wordle was a viral phenomenon, but we're seeing incredible resilience even from Wordle. And we do expect that desire for people to associate us with puzzles to last for a very long time. We need to keep innovating, and we're always looking for new and clever puzzles to bring into the mix. New puzzles energize people that are already engaged. They re-engage people that maybe have churned out. They can help us reach brand new audiences, and we're very interested in growing the overall reach of the bundle.
0: Crossplay is a pretty new game, and it's your first multiplayer game. Is it considered successful so far within the building?
1: Absolutely. You have to create an account with the New York Times to play because it's a two-player game. So we're seeing it drive a lot of new registered users. It has some of the best retention that I've ever seen in my career.
0: And we should say, I mean, you won't like to hear me say the word ripoff, but crossplay is essentially Scrabble with some slight differences.
1: I would say that crossplay is first and foremost a very clean and simple and elegant take on that category, which we think the world very much needs right now in a sea of mobile games that have become a morass of treasure chests and coins and ads and pop-ups and aggressive monetization tactics. We think that that category deserves just a clean, classic board game vibe. We've also built something called Game Review, which is powered by the Crossbot. When you're done with a game of crossplay, you can go through every move you made, what would have been a better move, opportunities you missed. Most games, they just want your engagement. We're trying to say, look, we want to help you actually improve and get better at this game, because if you're better at it, you're going to feel better about it.
0: This gets us deeper into why we play games. Yes, there's an entertainment value, but how about a social value? For this, I went back to Eric Zimmerman. I feel that one strong component of games is that you agree with your opponents or teammates that these are the rules, we're going to play by them. If we win, we win. If we lose, we lose. Either way, we shake hands and we leave it there. To me, that sounds like a pro-social value set.
2: I wouldn't want to saddle games by saying they're only successful if they have some positive impact on society. It's not something that we ask of a symphony orchestra where we say, okay, what are the downstream effects to everyone sitting in the theater, listening to music, playing music, composing music is part of the pantheon of valuable human activities, and there's an intrinsic value in it. I would put games in that pantheon. Do games have impacts? Of course they do, in terms of enriching our lives, in creating social situations where you're kind of meeting people, exploring aspects of your identity. There's lots of ways that we can talk about values of games. I definitely see designing the human experience and social experience as being absolutely central to understanding games. There's a lot of responsibility that comes when you're designing a game. In a lot of mobile games today, the industry wisdom is that you are trying to get players to stay in your game as long as possible and trick them into giving you lots of money. There's a lot of ethical issues and, you know, dark design patterns that were really pioneered in games. As much as games can be context for pro-social and really incredibly positive human experiences, they also can be the opposite. It's like anything, the idea of game, it's as basic as story or image or song. It's an essential form of human expression. They can be advertising, they can be pornography, they can be exploitative, or they can be inspiring and beautiful, sometimes all at the same time.
0: Hearing that explanation, Eric, I would think that you are hugely in favor of what's typically called gamification, but I gather that you're actually not in favor of that. Can you tell me why?
2: I'm the loyal opposition to gamification. My notion of gamification is that it pulls a lot from things like frequent flyer mileage programs, where it's taking things from games and applying them in order to try and get behavioral change. Things like levels and points and achievements. There's nothing wrong with that. And there's lovely examples of very positive behavior change through design, thinking of the whole nudge way of thinking about the world. The problem with gamification for me is that it strip mines the surface of games. These elements like points and levels and achievements, but it leaves the soul of play behind. The creative problem solving, the productive conflict.
0: I think you compared it to reducing food and cuisine to just nutrition.
2: Right.
0: So those inputs are not valuable, but they're not the reason to do the thing.
2: Every design implies a model of what it means to be human. For example, I'm sitting in a chair, you're sitting in a chair. Who is this chair for? There's the anatomical aspect. Is it for children? Is it for adults? Is it for someone that needs special assistance? What are the materials? Is this chair designed to be quickly used and thrown out? Is it designed to last for a long time? Does this chair make you feel like royalty because it's like a throne? Or is it something that's meant to be institutional and very functional looking? It's as if every design theorizes about who we are and what people are. And I love that about design. To me, the values of design and games, they're embedded in these very deep ways about how we think about our players and what we're encouraging from them. The tricky thing is that it's not just these namby-pamby, oh, games should make you empathetic and make you feel good and have good feelings. No. The furious contention of games can be a beautiful thing. And the anguish and pain of striving and winning and losing and all of that is beautiful.
0: That, again, was Eric Zimmerman. We also heard from Jonathan Knight and Alex Hardiman from The New York Times. I would love to know which games you find beautiful and why. Our email is radio@freakonomics.com. We will be back next week. Until then, take care of yourself. And if you can, someone else, too.
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11: From WHYY in Philadelphia, this is Fresh Air Weekend. I'm Tanya Mosley. Today, growing up underground and on the run, we talk with Zaid Ayers Dorn. His mother, Bernadine Dorn, was a leader of the SDS, the Student Anti-Vietnam War Group. She also led a faction that broke away and formed the Weather Underground, advocating armed resistance. In his new memoir, Zaid wrestles with questions.
12: What turned somebody into a revolutionary? How did my mom go from a law student and a civil rights activist to a top 10 most wanted fugitive and a person who advocated bombing government buildings?
11: We also hear from writer Jessamyn Ward. She's a two-time National Book Award winner, a MacArthur Fellow, and the author of Salvage the Bones and the memoir Men We Reaped. Her latest book is an essay collection on grief, motherhood, and survival. First, the news.
13: Live from NPR News in Washington, I'm Nora Rahm. Secretary of State Marco Rubio has said it's possible that in coming hours, there'll be, quote, good news on a deal with Iran to end the latest Mideast war. As NPR's Dia Hadid reports from the Indian capital, it comes after President Trump earlier said a deal was near.
14: The Secretary of State spoke to media with his Indian counterpart, S.J. Shankar.
15: I do think perhaps there is the possibility that over the next few hours, the world will get some good news.
14: Rubio said good news would be in regards to the Strait of Hormuz, a key global route for oil and gas. It's been blocked since the war began, pushing up fuel and food prices. Rubio says the good news would also likely involve
15: a process that can ultimately leave us where the president wants us to be, and that is a world that no longer has to be in fear or worry about an Iranian nuclear weapon.
14: Still, statements by both sides suggest they remain far apart on what Iran will do with its enriched uranium. Dia Hadid, NPR News, New Delhi.
13: President Trump says an agreement with Iran has been largely negotiated, but details are still being worked out. He says it would reopen the Strait of Hormuz, which has been effectively closed since the U.S. and Israel launched the war in February. The president did not mention Iran's nuclear program, which he has cited as the main reason he launched the war. There was a shooting near the White House last night. The Secret Service says the shooter died later at a hospital. This is the second time in less than a month there has been gunfire in the vicinity of the president. NPR's Mara Liasson reports.
16: According to the Secret Service, a man was shot and killed by agents after he fired shots at police officers near the Eisenhower Executive Office Building, which is next door to the White House compound. The officers returned fire, and a bystander was struck in the exchange. The suspect had been charged previously in 2025 when he tried to enter the White House compound, reportedly telling officers he was Jesus Christ and wanted to get arrested. No White House staff or Secret Service agents were injured in Saturday's shooting, and President Trump, who was in the White House, was not affected. Mara Liasson, NPR News.
13: An evacuation order remains in effect in Garden Grove, California, as workers try to keep a damaged chemical tank from leaking or exploding. Tens of thousands of people are affected. Ju Pio is one of them. She said her family couldn't find a hotel room, so sought shelter at a high school in La Palma.
17: We are the last family allowed to come in at that point. It was like a 10:30 or 11 o'clock in the morning, so we're so lucky.
13: The tank began overheating Thursday. Firefighters are trying to cool off the chemical inside. Russia launched an intense missile and drone attack on Ukraine early today, damaging or destroying buildings in the center of the capital, Kyiv. Officials say at least two people were killed. This is NPR News in Washington. A suicide bomber exploded a vehicle near railroad tracks in southwestern Pakistan today while a passenger train was passing by. Officials say at least 23 people were killed. About 70 others were wounded, some critically. A separatist militant group has claimed responsibility, saying it was targeting a train carrying security personnel. The Vatican says that Pope Leo's first official teaching letter, called an encyclical, will be released this week. NPR's Jason DeRose reports it will discuss what it means to be human in the era of artificial intelligence.
18: The encyclical's title is Magnificent Humanity. The Vatican says when it's presented, Pope Leo will be joined by the co-founder of the tech company Anthropic, Christopher Ola. Anthropic is currently suing the Trump administration for illegal retaliation. Earlier this year, the administration ordered federal departments and agencies to stop using Anthropic's artificial intelligence program because the company refused to allow the U.S. military unrestricted use of its AI technology. The new encyclical comes on the 135th anniversary of another important Vatican document, Rerum Novarum, about human dignity in the industrial age. Jason DeRose, NPR News.
13: It's almost time for the Indianapolis 500, the auto race billed as the largest single-day spectator sporting event. Driver Alexander Rossi says he will compete, despite having had an accident during practice the day after he qualified for second place. He says he'll be on crutches, but fortunately, he says, to drive a race car, you don't have to bear weight. I'm Nora Rahm, NPR News in Washington.
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11: This is Fresh Air Weekend. I'm Tanya Mosley. Terry has our first interview. Here she is.
22: As the child of parents who were radicals in the 60s and revolutionaries in the 70s, my guest Zaid Ayers-Dorn spent his early years underground with parents who were on the run, disguising themselves with fake identities. Zaid Ayers-Dorn's name gives you a sense of his story. His mother, Bernadine Dorn, was a leader of the 60s radical student group SDS, Students for a Democratic Society, which opposed the war in Vietnam and racism. She and Zaid's father, Bill Ayers, helped found the more militant faction that split off from SDS in 1969 and became the Weather Underground, committed to armed resistance against the government. For years, Bernadine was on the FBI's 10 Most Wanted list. Zaid is also named after Zaid Malik Shakur, the Minister of Information for the New York Black Panthers, who designed some of their clothes as well as their disguises, and was killed after a traffic stop that ended in a shootout with police in 1973. The Weather Underground and the Panthers had been working together. In protest against the war in Vietnam and against racism, the Weather Underground planted bombs in empty police cars, the Pentagon, and other places they considered symbols of the opposition, giving advance warning to people in those buildings to evacuate. In Zaid's new memoir, he wrestles with the contradictions between his parents' commitment to their cause and how they and other members of the Underground left their children, quote, unwilling casualties of their parents' war. The book is titled Dangerous, Dirty, Violent, and Young, A Fugitive Family in the Revolutionary Underground. It's his family story and the larger story of the radical underground, based on personal experience as well as interviews with his family, former members of the Weather Underground and the Black Panthers, and their children, as well as Bernadine Dorn's FBI files. Zaid is also a playwright and screenwriter and professor and director of the MFA program in writing for the screen and stage at Northwestern University. Zaid Ayers-Dorn, welcome to Fresh Air. I'm so glad you wrote this book. It fills in so many blanks in my mind. And I was in college during the years of SDS and the beginning of the Weather Underground, because I was in grad school too. And I always wanted to know, what are the children of these revolutionaries going to be like? And your book told me so much about that and filled in so many blanks. Thank you for writing it.
12: No, thank you, Terry.
22: The recurring theme in your book is your fear that during your childhood, that your parents would prioritize the revolution, the cause, over their role as your parents, mm-hmm. and that they could be imprisoned for years, for decades, they could be killed, and you could be left without a parent or without either parent. So how old were you when you understood enough to start worrying?
12: I think, like most kids, my life felt ordinary to me when I was growing up. The truth is, I always knew from my very first memories, I knew that the FBI was chasing us. I knew that we were fugitives. My parents tried to explain it in terms of, you know, we were like Robin Hood or we were like the Rebel Alliance in Star Wars. And so I knew in the way a kid knows that our lives were precarious. And so I think I was worried early on. But I think most kids are worried, you know, that their parents might leave and not come back. When, you know, if you get left in the car when your parents go to run an errand, there's a primal fear there. I think my fear of those things was accentuated by what I knew about their situation. But of course, as I grew up, I started to learn more about what that meant. And I both understood more why they were doing what they were doing. And it made my feeling about them more complicated, because I realized that they had these other goals that transcended their roles as parents.
22: Some of your early memories are of visiting your mother in prison, mm-hmm. when she refused to testify against her fellow revolutionaries. She wouldn't name names. She wouldn't give up details. Mm-hmm. Can you describe your memory of what the prison looked like and how it felt to see your mother imprisoned there?
12: Yeah. So she was imprisoned at MCC, Manhattan Correctional Center. It's a big kind of brutalist building in downtown Manhattan, and kind of a windowless giant concrete structure. My dad would take me and my brothers there to visit my mom. And, you know, we would go through metal detectors, talk to the guards, and, you know, to see my mom twice a week and spend a little bit of time with her. And I remember smuggling in little child-sized books, you know, Peter Rabbit and In the Night Kitchen, things like that, you know, putting them in my pants so that I could make it through the metal detector so my mom would have something to read to me. The visiting room was a big kind of cavernous space with a bunch of tables. And, you know, we would spend a couple hours talking to her, having her read to us. And then we would leave and we would go outside and stand on the sidewalk and we would wait there for half an hour, until she was back in her cell and she could flip the lights on and off in her cell so that we could see that she was back in her cell and was safe. And it was kind of like waving goodbye. And I remember that being hard because it meant that we were allowed to leave and she wasn't.
22: Did she look worried or afraid when you saw her in prison?
12: My mother never looked worried or afraid. She was about as committed and courageous a person as I ever knew. I mean, I now know, having read her letters to my dad from prison, having talked to her all these decades later about what it was like, that she was in, you know, in a lot of pain, that she was suffering. She knew that she was making this choice, you know, to refuse to testify meant that she was held in contempt of a grand jury and was in prison while her kids were at home. And I was, you know, 4 or 5 at the time, and my little brother was 1 or 2. I think he was nursing when she went in. So it was painful as a mother to be separated. And that's one of the things, of course, like you said, the theme of my book is trying to kind of come to grips with or understand the fact that even though she was a great mom, she had these ideals that were priorities for her, even over us.
22: When you were, I think, 4, mm-hmm. you kind of inherited a younger brother.
12: Yeah.
22: But then you inherited a second brother, Chase Aboudin, mm-hmm. when his parents were in prison. Would you describe why they were in prison?
12: Yeah. So, of course, we had been on the run my entire childhood. My mother was on the FBI's 10 most wanted list, and she was a very high-profile fugitive. But by the time I was 3 or 4 years old, the Vietnam War had ended. Most of the crimes she was accused of were in the past. And in fact, many of the charges against my mother had been dropped due to FBI misconduct and the COINTELPRO scandal, you know, illegal wiretapping and searches and even blackmail and kidnapping attempts. So most of the charges against my mother had dropped away, and my parents decided to turn themselves in. This was in 1980. And my mother ended up getting probation. She did not get prison time, even though she had been a very high-profile fugitive because so many of her charges had been dismissed. But when we turned ourselves in as a family, some of their former comrades, including their close friends, Kathy Boudin and David Gilbert, stayed underground and stayed committed to helping the New York Black Panthers in their continuing struggle against the police and the FBI. Kathy and David took part in a bank robbery, the Brinks robbery, in 1981, in which a police officer and two guards were killed. And so they went to prison for a long time, and they had left their 18-month-old son, Chesa, at home with a babysitter when they went out to rob this bank. So my parents, my family, took Chesa in when he was very little. So yeah, I inherited a second brother, and he became part of our family because his parents were sent to prison for a long, long time.
22: Did that make you even more worried because you saw somebody who did lose his parents to prison?
12: That's exactly right. Chesa for me was, I mean, he was my brother and is still one of my best friends, but he also represented for me what it might look like if my parents had been caught, if they had, you know, stayed in the underground for one more month, one more year, what it might have looked like if they had been sent to prison forever and I had to grow up without them, because that's what happened to Chesa.
22: You always wondered, well, when you got old enough to wonder, you started wondering why would people have children if they were going to risk their lives constantly or risk prison constantly. Did you ever ask your parents that question?
12: Of course. I've asked them many times growing up, and then in the writing of this book, I asked them over and over what they were thinking at that time. And, you know, their answers are funny. I mean, my mom, when I first asked her about it for the book, she said, well, we'd been fugitives for a long time, and we felt like we knew how to be safe, and we certainly wouldn't put our baby at risk. And I said, well, you know, you were an FBI top 10 most wanted fugitive. Having a kid, by definition, that kid is at risk. But I think they felt, you know, like a lot of young parents, my mom was in her early 30s, she finally wanted a kid. She had never thought she wanted to be a mother or a wife. She was a very anti-traditional person. But I think once she started wanting a kid, and they'd been underground at that point for 7 years, and so I think it felt to them like, well, we either do it in this strange circumstance or we don't do it at all. And, you know, I talked to other children of Weather Underground fugitives. I also talked to Asada Shakur's daughter, Kakuya. And, you know, her mom, Asada, had Kakuya when she was in prison. She was facing life in prison for murder, and she was in the psych ward at Rikers Island, and she got pregnant, you know, with a co-defendant of hers and had
22: in
12: a child.
22: She got pregnant in prison.
12: She got pregnant in prison. And people have asked Asada about this, too, and she says the choice was, we knew that the world was a terrible, racist, horrible place to bring a black child into, but we also felt like we have to live. Like our grandparents and great-grandparents and great-great-great-grandparents had children even under slavery. And so the choice is not, you know, do you abandon the struggle for justice and have a normal life? The choice is, given that you're in the struggle, do you decide to live and have a family anyway? So I understand that decision. But of course, as the kids, it's a complicated, the consequences are quite clear.
22: They reassured you that they would always protect you, that always be with you. But you later learned that they took some really dangerous actions when you were very young that you did not know about. For example, you and your parents went on a camping trip in West Virginia. They're reassuring you they'll always protect you, they'll always be with you. You later learned that trip to West Virginia was because it was near a prison that they were casing to help break out Asada Shakur, a New York Panther, to help her break out of prison. She was moved to New Jersey to a prison there before the breakout, but your parents did later help her break out of that prison. When you found that out later in life, that they were, you know, not being honest with you, you were very young during that camping trip. What was your reaction?
12: Well, yeah, when you say I found it out recently, I literally found it out while working on this book, so in my 40s. And so, yeah, it was surprising, definitely, but also not surprising in the sense that I've always known my parents had these goals that were foundational for them, that fighting racism, that being white activists in solidarity with the Black freedom struggle was their priority before I was born. And so even though I did always feel loved growing up, I always felt safe and protected to some extent. I mean, I felt like they definitely had my best interest in mind, but I also always knew that they had these goals that were bigger and preceded me. And so when I reconstructed the history and figured out, you know, where my parents had been, what they had been doing at that time, it made perfect sense that when the Black Panthers came calling for one more favor, my parents would have been found it impossible to say no.
22: How do you look at it now? Is it better to risk your life as a parent for like the greater good, for the cause that you really believe in? Mm-hmm. Or do you give up the cause or change your role in the cause to more of a background figure in order to be with your children and protect them from the larger world?
12: Yeah, I think it's a question I've wrestled with a lot. And I would say where I come down is it's a fundamental contradiction if you are somebody who believes strongly in something that you have to make a better world for your children. You know, you can't exactly choose between I'm going to have kids and have a normal life or I'm going to fight for a better world. For my parents and their friends in the Panther Party and in the Weather Underground, the choice was more like if we're going to have kids, knowing what we know about this world, we have to both fight for a better future and try to be decent parents. And that was a contradiction. It was a contradiction that reared its head in all sorts of ways, and most dramatically when they committed crimes and left their children behind. But I think for my parents, it was never a choice. My mom couldn't have been somebody who decided to abandon the movement and just settle down and have kids. She had to try to do both.
0: 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His new memoir is called Dangerous, Dirty, Violent, and Young, A Fugitive Family in the Revolutionary Underground. We'll hear more after a break. I'm Tanya Mosley, and this is Fresh Air Weekend.
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0: This is Fresh Air Weekend. I'm Tanya Mosley. Let's get back to Terry's conversation with Zaid Ayers-Dorn, author of the new memoir, Dangerous, Dirty, Violent, and Young, A Fugitive Family in the Revolutionary Underground. His parents are Bill Ayers and Bernadine Dorn. Bernadine Dorn was a leader of SDS and later led the militant faction that broke away, the Weather Underground, which called for armed resistance. Bill Ayers was a member of SDS and the Weather Underground.
22: So your mother, Bernadine Dorn, was a leader of SDS, and then she led the group that became the Weather Underground and supported armed resistance. She issued several statements over the years. I want you to read the one from 1970.
12: Okay, the Declaration of War.
22: Yes.
12: Yeah, so this is a tape that she recorded and that was delivered to police stations and news outlets secretly all across the country in 1970 to announce that they had formed this underground resistance. She says, "Hello, this is Bernadine Dorn. I'm going to read a declaration of a state of war. All over the world, people fighting American imperialism look to America's youth to use our strategic position behind enemy lines to join forces in the destruction of the empire. Black people have been fighting almost alone for years. We've known that our job is to lead white kids into armed revolution. Within the next 14 days, we will attack a symbol or institution of American injustice. This is the way we celebrate the example of Eldridge Cleaver and H. Rapp Brown and all black revolutionaries who first inspired us by their fight behind enemy lines for the liberation of their people. Never again will they fight alone."
22: So what did they attack?
12: Yeah, 15 days later, they attacked New York City police headquarters, the headquarters of the NYPD. They smuggled a dynamite bomb into the headquarters, put it in an empty bathroom, and that night they called in a warning, and then the bomb exploded. That was the first attack. But over the next few years, they bombed the Harvard Center for International Affairs. They bombed an army base in the Presidio near San Francisco. They bombed the U.S. Capitol. They bombed the Pentagon.
22: And so in those early days, most of the protests were against the war in Vietnam, and most of the symbols were symbols of police or symbols of what they called the war machine, mm-hmm. you know, the like the Pentagon. They were also fighting racism, mm-hmm. which had to do with bombing the police headquarters. Can you talk some more about how the Weather Underground became aligned with the Black Panthers?
12: I think for my mother in particular, the question of race was always central to her politics. She started out in the civil rights movement, marching with Dr. King, volunteering during the rent strike in Chicago. And she was really radicalized by the deaths of these black leaders, by the death of Martin Luther King, by the death of Fred Hampton. And the Weather Underground, my mom for sure saw her role as being a white ally or what they called a comrade to the militant black freedom struggle. And so when my mom became one of the three national leaders of SDS, one of her programs was, how can we be better allies to the black freedom struggle? She was based in Chicago, and Fred Hampton, who was only 26 at the time, was the head of the Illinois Black Panthers. And Fred was creating what he called a rainbow coalition of activist groups. He had put together this alliance where different activist groups of different races could work together in the struggle against the war and against racism, and ultimately the struggle to bring down the United States government. And my mom, as the leader of SDS, they were one of the first groups to join that coalition. So they were allies already. And then when Fred Hampton was murdered by the Chicago police, that really kind of sent the Weather Underground over the edge in terms of their militancy and their determination to escalate that struggle against what they saw as a racist government.
22: And the FBI had an informant in the Illinois Panthers.
12: Mm-hmm.
22: And that was key in the murder of Fred Hampton. Would you describe the role of the FBI informant?
12: So there was a Panther named William O'Neill, one of Fred Hampton's bodyguards, friends. But the FBI had recruited him as an informant. And we now know that J. Edgar Hoover and the FBI were determined to bring down the Black Panther Party and were determined to neutralize Fred Hampton as a charismatic revolutionary black leader. So what they did is William O'Neill, the FBI informant inside the Black Panther Party, drugged Fred Hampton's Kool-Aid one night with a sedative, and Fred went to sleep. And that night, the Chicago police showed up armed at Fred Hampton's apartment and started firing through the doors. And they shot Fred Hampton. They shot one of his bodyguards. And then when they burst into the apartment and found Fred basically asleep and wounded, he wasn't yet dead. And they shot him at point blank range and killed him. And they later claimed that it had been a firefight and that the Panthers had fired back. But we now know from forensic evidence at the scene and from testimony that they were lying, that they came in and murdered Fred Hampton without the Panthers firing back at all.
22: And his pregnant girlfriend was lying at his side in bed.
12: Exactly. Deborah Johnson, happening. Yeah, was pregnant with their son, Fred Hampton Jr. And she survived, and the baby survived, but she was lying next to Fred in bed when he was killed.
22: So how did that further radicalize your parents?
12: One thing was, it became very clear to them that the government was targeting the Black Panthers, and that any charismatic, effective leadership in the Black freedom struggle would not only be, you know, surveilled and harassed, but ultimately targeted with violence by the government. And so they felt that that required white kids, white activists, to use their privilege to kind of try to help shield the Black Panthers. They felt like the country wasn't noticing that Black people were being killed, but they would notice if white people were putting their own bodies on the line. The other thing it did is it convinced them that above ground activist work was no longer viable, because they could try to organize against the war, they could try to protest, they could try to have demonstrations, but if the government was literally going to murder people who were opposing their policies, they felt like that meant that activist groups had to develop a clandestine structure where they could operate beyond the reach of law enforcement.
22: And it was after the murder of Fred Hampton that your mother declares a state of war against the government.
12: Yeah, my parents were still above ground when Fred was killed. They actually went over to his apartment. They saw the bloody mattress where he was killed. They saw the holes in the wall of his apartment. And that really kind of drove them a little bit crazy. The next night, they firebombed a bunch of police cars around Chicago, empty police cars, to kind of show that the SDS and white activist groups were going to try to respond to Fred's death. A few months after that, my mom had what they called a war council, basically a meeting in Flint, Michigan, of the kind of remainders of the Weathermen organization. And at that meeting, they decided, we're going to go underground. We're going to build a violent clandestine resistance to the government. And it was in, I think, March or April of that year that they declared war on the government.
22: Zaid, thanks so much for writing this book. I just feel like you explained so much of the past, and it's so interesting to hear what your life was like. So I really appreciate that you wrote this. I recommend your podcast also, Mother Country Radicals. Thank you so much.
12: Likewise, Terry. Thank you for having me.
0: Zaid Ayers-Dorn is the author of the new memoir, Dangerous, Dirty, Violent, and Young, A Fugitive Family in the Revolutionary Underground. He spoke with Terry Gross. There's a small town in coastal Mississippi called DeLisle, mostly Black, a few thousand people, and most of them have lived there for generations. My next guest, writer Jessamyn Ward, was raised there. Her family has been there for more than 100 years, and for the last two decades, she's been writing about it. Her new book is a collection of 22 nonfiction essays that Ward wrote over 17 years. She wrote the first one in 2008, 3 years after Hurricane Katrina took her grandmother's house. She wrote the last one in 2025, sitting with the loss of her brother and her partner and her grandmother, going back to the music she had grown up on, because as she writes, it was the only place that still felt like home. Ward is the first woman and the first Black American to win the National Book Award for Fiction twice for her novels Salvage the Bones and Sing, Unburied, Sing. She is also a MacArthur Fellow. The title of the essay collection is called On Witness and Respair, which is also the title of her 2020 Vanity Fair essay about the death of her spouse and the father of her children. Respair is an English word that was nearly obsolete for 100 years. It means the recovery of hope after despair. Jessamyn Ward, welcome back to Fresh Air.
3: It's good to be here. Thank you for having me.
0: Respair, that old word, that is the definition being fresh hope after despair. The reader never sees it inside, and I'd love to know for you to talk to me about that word, respair, a word that's from really the 1500s. How did you even find that word to be able to articulate the bigger thing that you wanted to say?
3: I discovered the word in 2020, like during 2020, that year. You know, and I had just lost my partner, the father of my children. I just lost him in January of that year. You know, the pandemic began. We were, sequestered from each other. I was unfortunately spending a lot of unhealthy time on Twitter. But it was serving a purpose, right, at the time because, you know, we were also isolated. And back then, Twitter was one of those places, you know, as a social media app that we can go to where we could find a sense of community, a sense of togetherness, a sense of connection. You know, one of the reasons that I spent so much time on Twitter was because I was using Twitter as a tool to discover new writers. And so I was following a poet, and this poet was talking about how they had discovered the word despair and that they were sort of spending their time sort of meditating on it in this sort of terrible, really difficult moment, right? When so many of us, you know, no matter where we were in the world, we were dealing with, you know, the trauma of the pandemic, right? And of seeing the world remade into, you know, something that was very unfamiliar and scary. And a lot of us, I think, you know, were feeling uncertainty. And I definitely think that a lot of us were feeling a strong sense of despair, you know? And so this poet was sort of talking about how they discovered this word and they were holding it close to them and they would sort of return to it. And I was so struck by that idea, right, that there was a word that existed that was the opposite of despair.
11: Before I even say this, I want to offer my condolences on the loss of your beloved, as you call him, you describe him in this essay. But I also was really struck by you finding this word at a time that was dark for a lot of people, but it was especially dark because you had literally just lost your beloved right before we went into lockdown. So you were living at home with your children, grieving together. Can you take me just a little bit to that moment and the things that you were doing to try to find your way as you are really sitting in your grief in isolation?
3: Yeah, I mean, when my beloved died, I knew that in my experience, the next 2 years would be just, you know, that I would be mired in the, you know, the terrible muck of grief, right? That I would be, that I would sort of struggle with it, that time would escape me, that I would, you know, wrestle with that constant pain and longing and loss. And because I'd had the experience of losing, you know, my brother, my sibling, you know, in my early 20s, yes. when he was 19. And so I knew that especially like for me, that those first 2 years would be difficult. But I think having to navigate my grief during the pandemic, when the world that I thought that I knew and that I had planned my life around suddenly did not exist anymore. You know, one world ended.
11: Let's take a short break. If you're just joining us, my guest is author Jessamyn Ward. Her new essay collection is titled On Witness and Despair. We'll continue our conversation after a short break. This is Fresh Air Weekend.
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0: This is Fresh Air Weekend. I'm Tanya Mosley, and my guest today is writer Jesmyn Ward. She's the first woman and the first Black American to win the National Book Award for Fiction twice, for Salvage the Bones in 2011 and Sing, Unburied Sing in 2017. She earned her MFA from the University of Michigan and is a MacArthur Fellow. She teaches creative writing at Tulane University, and her new collection of essays is titled On Witness and Respair.
8: There's a moment in this essay, Witness and Respair, where, I guess lack of a better term, the dam breaks for you. You know, you're in the midst of COVID, and so to remind everyone, we're all at home sequestered, and you turn on the TV and you see the crowds of people protesting over George Floyd's death. Can you take me to those feelings you saw watching the people out there protesting all over the world, and what you were witnessing in that moment that almost like it just completely overwhelmed you with emotion?
3: Yeah, I mean, you know, so at that time, right, as I'm, you know, experiencing that first, like, terrible wave of grief. And I am also very aware of, of my history, my family's history, my community's history, you know, what it meant to grow up. And to be a Black, to grow up Black in Mississippi, to be a Black Mississippian, to be a, you know, a Black Southerner. And so one of the sort of motivations for me in pursuing writing was this idea that I would push back against our erasure, or what I understood as our erasure, right? And you know, that was something that was, like, very clear for me, especially, you know, like after my brother died.
8: That was part of your purpose, right?
3: Right, right. Mm-hmm. Was to say, you know, like, no, like, we're here. We, you know, we live, we love, you know, because I don't know, because especially, like, you know, in my brother's case, it just felt like he was erased, right? I mean, by the legal system, who didn't hold the person who killed him responsible for his murder.
8: Right. So to let the audience who doesn't know, your brother died by a drunk driver in a car accident, and the person who was responsible for his death really did not receive the punishment that you believe that he should have.
3: Right. Well, he wasn't charged with my brother's death at all. He was charged with leaving the scene of an accident. Mm-hmm. And that's it. That's what he received, you know, time, 5 years for, and was ordered to pay some restitution. And that's it, right? And so, and that felt like extreme erasure to me, I think, and only definitely cemented my understanding of what it meant to be, a, you know, a Black person in the South, right? To face the erasure of our humanity again and again and again and again. You know, so this is the context that I was coming to the summer of 2020 with. And, you know, and I felt like in my lifetime, you know, I was born in 1977, I'd never witnessed a movement or a collection, right, of people coming together, of them, you know, sort of bearing witness to that systemic erasure and then standing up and pushing back against it, right? Like, mm-hmm. I think that definitely happened, you know, during in the civil rights movement and then in the 70s, right, with the Black Power movement. But I'd never seen it. I'd never witnessed it. And so it was, I think, shocking for me to see, you know, to see people who were not Black and, you know, who were not Southern and who, you know, were, you know, people from all, you know, all kinds of people, right, who had nothing in common with George Floyd, but people suddenly, like, sitting with that history, sitting with that fact, sitting with that erasure and saying, we see you.
8: Yeah, that was a very overwhelming experience for you, for maybe the Black American who has really lived in this country, always having to prove and show and say this is real. And so people are actually saying this is real. We see it. We are standing out and we are standing as witnesses.
3: Right.
8: And that part of that essay was really powerful to me because now we're in this moment. And I wonder, how do you hold the truth now that the grieving we saw as collective action in a way has turned against itself and kind of helped trigger and create this

0: And I wonder, how do you hold the truth now that the grieving we saw as collective action, in a way, has turned against itself and kind of helped trigger and create this massive campaign to end civil rights?
1: Right. You know, it's this is difficult for me to talk about because I haven't, you know, on the day that the Tennessee legislature was erasing the seat, you know, the one seat that was occupied by a black congressperson in Memphis. Mm-hmm. It was so difficult. I found myself crying. And I wasn't the only one, right, who felt this sense of loss and this felt this sense of, you know, devastation to know that, you know, so many people who fought, you know, for this legislation and for, you know, for these rights, like, you know, with a vote, like they were, that work was undone, unraveled. And, mm-hmm. I don't know. It's difficult for me to navigate. And
0: I can almost hear your thoughts as you're trying to find them. Because, like, when you're sitting there and you're watching all these people, it's like you had just lost your spouse and dove deep into a depression and despair after losing him, after being so optimistic. And then there's this other moment of optimism.
1: Right.
0: And is it now another well of despair? Or are we in rest, you know?
1: I don't know. In the past year and a half, I continued to return to the work. But then that's what I've done my entire life, right? So mm-hmm. when I lost my brother, I did that. Losing my brother was actually one of the things that made me commit to pursuing this, right? To writing. And then, you know, after Hurricane Katrina, when I was in another moment, I think, where I thought about quitting, right? I return to the writing, right, and to what I think, like, the good that I think that the writing is accomplishing in the world, right, and then after my partner died, again, like, I almost quit, and then I returned to the writing, and I feel that way, I feel that very strongly now, right, that, you know, because so much about what is happening right now feels just as it did, you know, in 2020, it feels like it's outside of my control, right? There mm-hmm. are powerful actors everywhere who do not have my best interests or, you know, people who are like me, our best interests at heart. And what I can do in order to push back against that is I can return to the word. And believe in the power of storytelling and believe that storytelling leads us to empathy and leads us to connection. And that is a good thing. And then I can just sit down every day and do the work. I've worked harder in the past, you know, year and a half than I've worked in a long time.
0: I want to talk about the essay Raising a Black Son in the U.S. You wrote this it was published in 2017 for The Guardian. And at the time of this essay, you were 40 years old, and you had a 2-year-old daughter, and you were pregnant with your son. And in this excerpt I'd like to have you read, you are about to undergo a battery of tests and also learn the gender of your child.
1: As the months progressed, I developed gestational diabetes and agonized over the prospect of another premature birth. I wanted my second child to have the time in the womb my first didn't. I wanted to give the second the safety and time my body failed to give the first. I also underwent an entire battery of tests for genetic abnormalities. A bonus of one of the tests was that I would learn the sex of the child I was carrying.

0: When the nurse called to deliver my test results, I was nervous. When she told me I was having a boy, my stomach turned to stone inside me and sank. Oh God, I thought, I'm gonna bear a black boy into the world. I faked joy to the white nurse and dropped the phone after the call ended. Then I cried.
1: Thank you for writing that and for reading it. And I will say, Jesmyn, that I have never read that in a way that captures this feeling. The moment that you heard those words, that it's a boy, that the first emotion was grief. And why was it important for you to find the language to name it?
0: I think one of the reasons it was important for me to find the language to name it was because, well, one, because I was being honest about that experience, right? And what it felt like to hear those words and to, you know, given what I know of this country and of this region, to bring a child into that, right?
1: And a boy in particular.
0: A boy, right. And I think I also, you know, one of the reasons that it's important for me to write towards what hurts, to write towards grief, to, you know, to write towards pain, really, is because I know that other people are experiencing this, right? I mean, you know, whatever, when I'm writing towards, you know, grief or hurt or loss, I know that other people are struggling. I mean, maybe in a, you know, a different version, right? But I know people are struggling with that same thing. And I, you know, think back to, especially to when I lost my brother, right? And I was in my early 20s and I knew next to nothing, right? And I was searching for art that could help me understand what I was living through and that could help me better bear it. And it was difficult for me to find work that did that. And so, you know, that's part of what I want to do, right? I want to write about these issues because I know that people are living through them. And I think about, you know, what I wanted someone to share with me, right? How I wanted someone to connect with me when I was living through whatever I was living through. And so, you know, that's one of the reasons it was important for me to write that essay, even though, you know, it feels uncomfortable. It can feel uncomfortable.
1: This essay goes on to talk about how when you found out you're having a boy, you also thought about your brother. And I'm curious, what have you told your children about their uncle, your brother?
0: I bring him up a lot. You know, they know that he died before they were born. You know, they've seen pictures of him. Part of the reason that I bring him up is because, you know, with them often is because anytime something happens that reminds me of him or reminds me of something that he said to me, you know, or some experience that we had together, like I'll just relate it, you know, and in doing so, you know, I think I do it because, you know, there are some stories, there's some experiences that I had with my brother that we had together. Like it was just the two of us, right?
1: Only you all know them.
0: Those, right.
1: Yeah.
0: Right. Only we know them. And when I die, I don't want those stories to dissolve with me or to disappear with me. And yeah, so I share them with my kids. And there are some stories, there are some things that I know about that I experienced with my brother that maybe my younger siblings were too young, you know, to remember. And so I'll, you know, share those stories with them. Like it's important for me, you know, that even though he isn't here and even though my children will never have the chance to meet him, you know, that I try, you know, to communicate something of of who he was, and of how much I loved him and just enjoyed him, you know, to them.
1: You write that you hope that your son sees 12 and 21 and 40 and 62, that he and his sister is there to bury you. And that part just moved me so much because I don't even know, even as a mom, if I've thought about that moment where I will be gone for them.
0: You know, I think about it. I think about death a lot. You know, and you know, maybe that's, I think, given my past, you know, it's a logical, I think, response for me, right? Because, you know, when I was in my early 20s and, you know, my brother, again, was hit and killed by a drunk driver when he was 19, right? When you're in your early 20s, like, you just think, you never think that anything bad will happen to you and to the people that you love, right? I mean, unless you've already experienced it even earlier, right? Mm-hmm. But I mean, at that time, I just didn't, I thought bad things will happen to other people. They won't happen, you know, I don't know, they won't happen to us. And then my brother died. And then, you know, my friends died. And then my cousin died. And then I don't know, I sort of understood, you know, I understood that, you know, when you're young, sometimes you take life for granted and you take the continuation of life for granted. And so I always think about death a lot because I know how abrupt and unexpected it can be.
1: Jessamyn Ward, thank you so much.
0: Thank you.
1: Jessamyn Ward's new essay collection is titled On Witness and Respair. Fresh Air Weekend is produced by Teresa Madden. Fresh Air's executive producer is Sam Brigger. Our technical director and engineer is Audrey Bentham. Our interviews and reviews are produced and edited by Phyllis Myers, Roberta Shorrock, Anne-Marie Baldonado, Lauren Krenzel, Monique Nazareth, Thea Challoner, Susan Yakundi, Anna Bauman, and Nico Gonzalez-Whistler. Our digital media producer is Molly C.B. Nesper. With Terry Gross, I'm Tanya Mosley.
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1: I'm Christopher Kimball, and you're listening to Milk Street Radio. Now let's head into the kitchen with J.M. Hirsch to talk about this week's recipe, Sri Lankan spinach and coconut dal with tomato tarka. J.M., how are you?
2: I'm doing great.
1: As you know, dal is one of my favorite foods, and the saying is almost anywhere in India, there's always a pot of dal on the back burner. It's just a staple. And I've had it with lots of ingredients. I've had it with few ingredients. But you were in Sri Lanka, and they do it actually quite differently than any dal recipe I've seen in India. So tell me the story of how you tasted dal in Sri Lanka.
2: Well, the story actually begins about 90 minutes north of Mumbai at a temple on the side of a highway. At this temple was where I first had dal in India. And it was a very, very, well, monastic affair. Very simple. It was red lentils cooked in water until they were almost porridge-like, and then topped with a very simple tarka. And a tarka is just spices that have been bloomed in hot oil, and then you drizzle it over a dish, and in this case, it was drizzled over the dal. Lovely, wonderful, simple, well-spiced comfort food. Fantastic. Absolutely loved it. Okay, now, fast forward a few years, and I find myself in Sri Lanka, and I was in Colombo, the capital. I was with a home cook, Mahara Dole, and she offered to teach me her version of dal. And when she started making it, there was no water involved. She cooked her lentils in coconut milk, which makes a lot of sense because so much of Sri Lankan cooking is based in coconut milk. So she cooks the same red lentils, but in coconut milk so that they become not just porridge-like, but creamy and rich and just so well-rounded. And then, of course, she also made her tarka. And her tarka is yellow and brown mustard seeds, garlic, turmeric, ginger, chilies, but there's also tomato, fresh tomato, which gives it a nice, gentle, sweet acidity to the tarka. But the signature ingredient here is just a ton of fresh spinach. So almost at a one-to-one ratio with lentils is chopped fresh spinach. And as that spinach cooks down in the lentils, you know, the stems retain their texture, but the leaves get incredibly tender. And the result is just so much more robust and flavorful. Absolute comfort food. Really wonderful. Tons and tons of flavor. It was really a fascinating difference.
1: You know, what's interesting to me from a cooking point of view is taking something that's fairly, dare I say, bland, like red lentils, and all the flavor, or at least a lot of the flavor, is in the topping. I guess it's kind of like how I make oatmeal in the morning. The oatmeal's bland, but the stuff on top's great. I just love that idea of sort of a structure underneath that's textural, really, and you put all the really big flavors on top, and that's true both in India and Sri Lanka. I think it's a great method.
2: Yeah, it really is. And that's the essence of this dish. It's just cooked lentils, and then it just takes on whatever you do to it. And the difference is in Sri Lanka, they add a ton of spinach, they add that coconut milk, and then a just much more robust tarka on top. The combination is really just wonderful.
1: J.M., thank you. Sri Lankan spinach and coconut dal with tomato tarka. It just may be my new comfort food. Thank you, J.M.
2: Thank you. You can get the recipe for Sri Lankan spinach and coconut dal with tomato tarka at milkstreetradio.com.
1: This is Milk Street Radio. Now it's time to see what Kenji Lopez-Alt has been working on. Kenji, what's going on?
3: How's it going, Chris? I thought today we could talk about breaking eggs.
1: Ooh, this is a subject on which I actually have an opinion.
3: You must have an opinion on breaking eggs. Well, how do you break your eggs, Chris?
1: Well, I was in Romania a year ago, and I was cooking with this great guy. And what he did was he had a dozen eggs, and he took one in each hand, and he smashed them together gently. So the one that had a weaker shell, you know, would start to get broken. And then he would open that egg, and then he would pick up another egg and do the same thing.
3: Yeah, yeah.
1: I found that technique was brilliant.
3: Like a game of Conkers, right?
1: Yeah, exactly. And you didn't end up with little shards of egg, and it was gentle but effective. So that's what I do now.
3: But well, then what do you do with your final egg?
1: Sherlock, that's the final egg, final problem.
3: So I did a bunch of testing of this a couple weeks ago. I tested both the method that you just mentioned, cracking the eggs against each other. I tested flat on a flat surface, and then I tested also

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4: And a pleasant good Sunday afternoon, everyone. I'm Jay Sennett. As always, thank you for listening to 89.5 WHRV HD Norfolk, 88.5 WHRG HD Gloucester Point, 90.1 WHRX HD Nassauwetix, 91.9 WHRE HD Eastville, and 88.1 WHRL Emporia. Hope you've been having a great weekend, and thank you for tuning in to listen to the jazz and listening to 89.5. Jazz now and Sennett in session until 5 o'clock. Put together a nice, varied program for you. So let's get into the music. Bassist Brian Bromberg, a remake of the Herbie Hancock classic to start this set.

Nicely done. Guitarist Khalil Shaheen. Haven't heard anything else from him since this recording came out many years ago. That doesn't mean he's not recording anymore, but we just haven't seen anything here. Title track to his Turquoise release, wrapping up the set. And bassist Brian Bromberg from the Downright Upright release, meaning the upright acoustic bass. Fantastic bass player. Chameleon, the Herbie Hancock, Harvey Mason classic, starting that set. We're underway with jazz now here on Senate in Session. Music from saxophonist Brandon Fields. Brandon Fields and strings with Freddie Hubbard's classic Little Sunflower to start the set.

That's the steel pan master Andy Norell from the Longtime Band. Not the steel drums, the steel pans. And he's also an outstanding pianist as well. But he's probably the premier steel pan player in jazz. Andy Norell, You the Man, the name of the track. And saxophonist Brandon Fields, Fields and Strings, the CD with Freddie Hubbard's Little Sunflower starting the set. Underway with jazz, I'm Jay Sennett, host and producer for the program. Coming up at 5, All Things Considered. The Hot Club of Detroit up next from their Nighttown release on 89.5.

0: Nicely done. Trumpeter Wynton Marsalis wrapping up the set of three from the Standard Time Volume 3 release. Beautiful rendition of Never Let Me Go, his father playing the piano, the late, great Ellis Marsalis, and Robert Jospe and the quartet, drummer, percussionist, composer, did some nice writing on this record. Virginia artist Robert Jospe and his quartet, The Night Skies, the CD, Crooked Mile, the track, and the Hot Club of Detroit from their Nighttown release with Blues Up and Down starting the set. Send it in session here at 89.5. We have some underwriters. Stay with us. We'll be right back.
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0: 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Thank you so much. Guitarist Tom Rotella up next from the Side Hustle release with a track called Not So Much on 89.5.

0: Y'all ready to have a good time tonight? Hold up. Are y'all ready to have a good time tonight? This is night two of being here at Apparatus, and I know you're not gonna let last night, audience, outdo you all. So when I say let the church say what, I want y'all to say amen. Let the church say what?
1: Amen.
0: Say what?
1: Amen.
0: Look here, we're gonna have a good time. If you hear something that you like, put your hands together and just clap, or if you wanna snap, wherever it is, we wanna hear y'all voices and y'all just have a good time. Again, let the church

That's the Baylor Project, Marcus and Gene Baylor. Gene, the vocalist, Marcus, the drummer, who spent many years with the Yellow Jackets, actually. He replaced Will Kennedy for about 10 years in the band, and co-leading the group with his wife, Gene Baylor, live at Apparatus. The evening, Live at Apparatus, is the CD, Our Love is Here to Stay. Wrapping up the set of two, and guitarist Tom Rotella from his Side Hustle release, a track he calls Not So Much. Send it in session here at 89.5 WHRVHD Norfolk, 88.5 WHRGHD Gloucester Point, 90.1 WHRXHD in Assawetix, 91.9 WHREHD Eastville, and 88.1 WHRL Emporia. Here's pianist Isaiah Thompson from The Power of the Spirit live release, a track he calls The IT Department on 89.5.

Julian Lee at the saxophone. Philip Norris at the bass. TJ Reddick at the drums. My name's Isaiah, thank you very much.

Really nice Brazilian project here from vocalist Angela Taroni and Chris Platt. Sounds of Brazil, the CD Desafinado, closing out that set of two, and Isaiah Thompson from The Power of the Spirit with the IT department kicking off the set. Send It in Session is the program, heard Sunday afternoons from 1 until 5, Monday through Thursday nights as well from 9 until 1. Thank you for tuning in. The 14 Jazz Orchestra up next from the Islands release with the title track.

That's the Jaco Pastorius Big Band from the Word of Mouth Revisited release. This was actually a band that was put together to celebrate the life and music of the late, great, innovative electric bassist Jaco Pastorius. And there are several different bass players on the record. On that track, Hampton Roads native Victor Wooten was playing bass on Teen Town, a track that Jaco recorded when he was with Weather Report. And before that, pianist Andrew Carroll, from his Speaking of Gravity release with Fading Fires, and the 14 Jazz Orchestra from Islands with the title track starting the set. Great jazz right here on Sunday afternoons until 5 o'clock, all things considered up at 5. Here's guitarist Anthony Wilson. He's also a fantastic composer and arranger, as was his father, the great Gerald Wilson. But this is Anthony playing guitar and doing the writing and arranging from his Jazz release, a track here he calls Fargus Shuffle on 89.5.

That's pianist Billy Child, some new trio music here from his Triumvirate release, I think that's how it's pronounced. It has something to do with the power of 1, 2, 3, right? Triumvirate. Billy Child's One Fleeting Instant, a track that he actually recorded on his very first recording a couple of decades ago. Nice remake here, pianist Billy Child's. Ari Honig, some outstanding drum work on this record as well, Billy Childs. And guitarist Anthony Wilson from his jazz release with Fargus Shuffle starting that set. Great writing and arranging and fantastic guitar work here from Anthony Wilson. Send it in session right here on 89.5. Speaking of some great writing and arranging, check out the Chris Walden Big Band here from the Home of My Heart release with Here's That Rainy Day on 89.5.

Yeah, guitarist Ed Cherry from the Soul Tree release with Let the Music Take Your Mind, wrapping up the set. And the Chris Walden Big Band from Home of My Heart with Here's That Rainy Day, starting the set. Send in session here at 89.5 WHRV HD Norfolk, 88.5 WHRG HD Gloucester Point, 90.1 WHRX HD Nassauwettix, 91.9 WHRE HD Eastville, and 88.1 WHRL Emporia. Thank you so much for tuning in. Hoping you are enjoying this great music with these amazing musicians. Saxophonist Jesse Davis with the quartet up next from the Reflections release, a track called Blue Autumn on 89.5.

What a band here. The United States Air Force Academy Band. They're known as the Falconeers. Watershed. The Watershed is the CD and Impressions, the classic jazz standard. They're wrapping up the set of two. And saxophonist Jesse Davis from the Reflections release with Blue Autumn starting that set. Send it in session right here on 89.5. We have an underwriter. 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Thank you so much. Thank you for listening. Hoping you are enjoying the music here on this Sunday afternoon. We do this Sunday afternoons from 1 until 5, and weeknight Send It In session is heard Monday through Thursday nights from 9 until 1, and Saturday mornings for all you late birds out there from midnight until 4. Lots of great jazz right here on 89.5. Thank you for tuning in. Legendary drummer, the drumming powerhouse, Art Blakey and his jazz messenger is going to swing hard to start this set. A track here called A La Mode, Art Blakey and the Jazz Messengers on 89.5.

a couple of arts that set, creating some great art. That was trumpeter Art Farmer, along with guitarist Jim Hall, from the Big Blues release with Whisper Not, the Benny Golson classic, and the legendary powerhouse drummer Art Blakey and his Jazz Messengers, from Art Blakey and the Jazz Messengers, with A La Mode swinging us into that set. Send it in session until 5 o'clock on Sunday afternoons. News from NPR with All Things Considered takes over at 5. Anne Hampton Callaway up next from her Sassy to Divine release, paying tribute to the great Sarah Vaughan, who was also known as the Sassy One. Anne Hampton Callaway's rendition of In a Mellow Tone to start this set.

That's Eddie Cleanhead Vincent with the Cannonball Adderley Quintet release from the early 60s. Eddie singing some blues, Just the Dream. I don't think he played, he was also a great alto saxophonist. And of course, Cannonball played alto saxophone. So I wouldn't want to be in the studio as an alto saxophonist. And Cannonball Adderley was there also playing. I'm like, nah, I think I'll just sing and take care of that. But I don't know if Eddie played any saxophone on this record. I don't remember. But he did singing, singing some blues, Just the Dream, sessions from the early 60s. And Ted Rosenthal and the Trio from the Standards, High Standards release, the Ted Rosenthal Trio, High Standards, Old Devil Moon, and Ann Hampton Callaway, the CD from Sassy to Divine, the Sarah Vaughan tribute, In a Mellow Tone, starting that set. Send it in session until 5 o'clock. Mehdi Gurvil up next, pianist, vocalist, composer, although he didn't write this piece, Sting wrote this track from his CD Folcrum La Vie, Mehdi Gurvil with It's Probably Me on 89.5.

That's beautiful, isn't it? Wow. Trumpeter Terrence Blanchard from the motion picture soundtrack to the Spike Lee documentary on Hurricane Katrina called A Tale of God's Will. Closing out the set, Terrence writing all the music, Trump playing trumpet. Fantastic record this is. Yeah, I think it won him a Grammy, too, several years back. Came out several years ago. And Mehdi Gervil, pianist, vocalist from his CD, Fulcrum La Vie, playing the music of Sting, It's Probably Me, starting that set. Send it in session right here on 89.5 WHRV HD Norfolk, 88.5 WHRG HD Gloucester Point, 90.1 WHRX HD Nassauwetics, 91.9 WHRE HD Eastville, and 88.1 WHRL Emporia. Don't forget weeknights Send It in session, Monday through Thursday nights from 9 until 1, Saturday mornings, midnight until 4, and Sunday afternoons, right here on 89.5, from 1 until 5. Trumpeter Arturo Sandoval up with some great Latin jazz from Rumba Palace into the set.

Love this group, the vocal ensemble, the Royal Bopsters, from their Party of Four release with the standard But Not For Me, closing out the set of three. And Hendrik Merkens playing the harmonica. He's also a great vibes player. This is from his Samba Tanto release with My Romance, Hendrik Merkens. And trumpeter Arturo Sandoval from Rumba Palace, starting that set. Great Latin jazz record he put out several years back, I believe on GRP Records. Remember that label? GRP. I'm Jay Sennett, coming up at 5, All Things Considered from NPR. Here's trumpeter Maynard Ferguson from the Essential Collection with a track he calls Blue Birdland to start this set.

Love this record. Fantastic writing and arranging and playing. Trumpeter Naoya Ogura from Colors of a Journey, a track he calls Moon, wrapping up the set. And drummer Jonah David from his Waltz for Eli release with How Insensitive. And trumpeter Maynard Ferguson starting the set from the Essential Collection with Blue Bird Land, kicking off the set of three. Send it in session right here in 89.5. Keep in mind you can hear my show anytime, day or night, on your computer by going to whrv.org/Send It In Session. You can hear archive programs, and you can also see my playlist for the shows, again, at whrv.org/Send It In Session. Here's Nate Smith from his live action double Grammy Award-winning release, starting with a track called Automatic,

That's Nat Adderley Jr. from Took So Long, his first recording, actually, as a leader. People Make the World Go Round, wrapping up the set, and the amazing Jacob Collier. I think he's in his 30s now, his early 30s. Kid is amazing. Not a kid anymore, but from England. And he's a fantastic piano player, but he's been doing all these crazy vocal arrangements for the past several years. In My Room, the CD with the Flintstones, Jacob Collier. And drummer, composer, Nate Smith, also Chesapeake native. Nate Smith from his Grammy Award-winning release, Live Action, Automatic, the track starting that set. Coming up at 5, news from NPR with All Things Considered. Here's music from Kurt Elling with the WDR Big Band starting our final set of 2.

The legendary guitarist Pat Martino from his Exit release with Days of Wine and Roses wrapping up the set, and Kurt Elling with the WDR Big Band, Bob Mincer's arranging from the CD In the Brass Palace with Steppin' Out, the track starting that set of two. Wrapping up this edition of Sennett in Session, I'm Jay Sennett. Thank you so much for listening to 89.5 WHRV HD Norfolk, 88.5 WHRG HD Gloucester Point, 90.1 WHRX HD Nassauwetix, 91.9 WHRE HD Eastville, and 88.1 WHRL Emporia. I'll be back tomorrow night hosting weeknight Sennett in Session, which is heard Monday through Thursday nights from 9 until 1. And after 5 o'clock today, you can hear my show all over again with our on-demand feature by going to whrv.org/Sennett in Session. So if you missed some of the early part of the show, you can go there and check it out and also see my playlist, whrv.org/Sennett in Session. Okay, all things considered, coming up next, have a good evening. Thank you for listening to the show, and you'll hear me again tomorrow night right here on Sennett in Session.

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1: Hi, I'm Barry Graham. I hope you'll join me Sunday evenings for 3 great hours of Americana music. Pickin' on WHRV begins at 7, followed by the Acoustic Highway at 9. 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
6: I'm Janine Herbst with these headlines. President Trump says there's been a breakthrough in a peace deal with Iran, but details aren't clear. Trump says negotiations to end the war are, quote, proceeding in an orderly and constructive manner, but he says he told his negotiators not to rush the deal. But there's no official confirmation from Iran. EU leaders are condemning Russia's use of a Reshetnik missile overnight in Ukraine that's capable of carrying nuclear weapons. At least 2 people were killed, dozens injured. And gas prices continue to rise as Americans take road trips this holiday weekend. The average price for a gallon of regular is $4.51 a gallon, according to AAA. It was $3.18 a gallon this time last year. I'm Janine Herbst, NPR News.

0: It's Tiny Desk Radio from NPR Music. I'm Bobby Carter.
1: And I'm Ana Maria Sayer. We're your hosts. Today on the show, three artists with R&B roots. But each one brings different flavors and colors to the desk.
0: Right. So this hour, we're going to hear from Gregory Porter. He's a two-time Grammy winner and has played jazz clubs and festivals around the world. His warm and rich baritone took us on a trip at the Tiny Desk. That was back in 2016.
1: Also, we're gonna hear the legendary singer Mavis Staples.
2: I know a place. Ain't nobody crying.
1: She was the lead for the Staples Singers. Their singles like I'll Take You There hit the airwaves, pop and R&B charts in the 1970s. Mavis Staples' 2010 Tiny Desk concert is just a few minutes away.
0: And we'll take you there real soon. But first, John Batiste. He opens our show with a song from his 2020 set at the Tiny Desk. Now, John comes from a family that is practically musical royalty down in New Orleans.

0: you. Thank you. Thank you so much. Woo. All right. Thank you, thank you, thank you. That is a song from our soon-to-be-released CD, You're Not Alone. It's the title. And it's produced by Jeff Tweedy, lead man from Wilco. And it will be released on September 14th this year. Yes. So look for it. All right. Only the Lord knows. That's the name of that.
1: And who's this gentleman next to you?
0: This guy here, this is Pops Jr.
2: No. I wish.
0: This is Rick Holmstrom from Los Angeles, California. We've been touring together now for the past 3 years. And I tell you, I am so blessed. He takes me on a different journey every concert. I tell you, he's the greatest. Rick Holmstrom. All right.
3: Thanks.
0: Okay. 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I know a place. Y'all, ain't nobody crying. 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Oh, no, ain't no smiling faces. No, lying to the races. No, no, no. Oh, help me now. 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Somebody help me, him. Yeah.

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And that's all for today, y'all. 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

0: That was Mavis Staples at the office in 2010 singing her hit, I'll Take You There. She's such a tease on that final song, I'll Take You There. She only gives us a sample and she's almost maniacal at the end where she laughs and she goes, that's it, I quit.
1: That's it. After the break, singer Gregory Porter at the intersection of soul, gospel, and jazz. And later, John Batiste.
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3: 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And from Carnegie Corporation of New York.
1: 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I'm Bobby Carter.
0: And I'm Ana Maria Sayer. Our next singer today is Gregory Porter. A little bit of backstory. His mom, Ruth, was a minister in the Church of God in Christ. Think high energy services. He and his seven siblings all grew up singing in that church. His mom ministered to unhoused people and encouraged him to spend his time actually building empathy and good feeling with his gift. Even as a kid, blues, gospel, and soul music were all part of his life.
1: Yeah, and as a boy, his father was absent. Young Gregory would sing along with Nat King Cole records and imagine that Cole was his dad.
0: He eventually found his way to off-Broadway work, and he created a show actually called Nat Cole and Me. The show included part of his real-life story up on stage. He started making records in 2010 and won his first Grammy a few years later as an artist for Blue Note Records.
1: And when he came to the Tiny Desk, it was just a piano and that voice. So here's Gregory Porter with Take Me to the Alley.
4: Kind of a social song for me. It's about those darker places, those back streets, forgotten places, the alley, and how we treat the people that are in the alley and how we think of them. Mm.

0: Thank you so much.
1: That was Take Me to the Alley. Now, you can feel the emotional energy in those notes, and it's not just about the song.
2: Yeah.
1: Something was up in the room that day.
2: Yeah, yeah. When Porter visited NPR, we had just learned that our colleague photojournalist David Gilkey had been killed while working on a story for NPR in Afghanistan.
1: Bobby, I wasn't there in the room that day. I only watched after the fact. But is it fair to say that something of the way that Gregory carries himself, the way he creates for empathy, a space for even grief, that was something special for people in the room that day?
2: Yes, 100%. I mean, Gregory had no idea what was going on in our building that day. Fate just happened to have him in that space singing about something that touched everybody in the room. It was a very, very emotional day.
1: Another song that really took people to another place, No Love Dying.

0: Gregory Porter has one more song to sing at the tiny desk.
1: This is a warning. And you'll know what it's a warning about when you hear the lyric. Don't be a fool. That's all you need to say.

0: Thank you so much. Chip Crawford.
1: Don't be a fool. That's singer Gregory Porter with Chip Crawford at the piano, closing out his 2016 Tiny Desk show.
2: After the break, we got John Batiste. 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
2: And I'm Bobby Carter. Next up, John Batiste. His group Stay Human ruled late night as house band for The Late Show with Stephen Colbert for 7 years. He's won multiple Grammys, and if you've seen him live, you know John Batiste plays many, many instruments. But that's not where he started, as he told WHYY's Fresh Air in September of 2018.
7: I sung before I played, but then I stopped for a long time. It's a very, very interesting story because I was terrified. I was about 8 or 9 years old the first time I sang, and it was for a television commercial. And my family is, it's a large musical family and extended family. Over 30 cousins that play. I have 7 uncles and several extended relatives that are musicians. And it was a real celebration of our family. And at the time, me being the youngest, similar to the Jackson 5 scenario, they put me in front. And we did that for about a year until I just decided, I cannot do this. And I told my dad, and that's when I really started to get into instruments, starting with the drums and percussion and eventually the piano when I was 11. And that phase began my real musical exploration, minus the voice, which came back when I moved to New York and kind of, in a lot of ways, redefined myself and my band and just my vision for what I wanted to give to the world.
2: Earlier in the show, he sang the song Cry. Now, he premiered that song with us at the desk. Then he went on to win a Grammy for that same song. It was on his next album, We Are. Here's another big song from that record, Freedom. Freedom.

0: Jon Batiste's album We Are got 9 nominations and took home Album of the Year at the Grammys.
1: Wow.
0: Making his acceptance speech for Album of the Year, Jon Batiste was pretty humble.
2: You know, I believe this to my core. There is no best musician, best artist, best dancer, best actor. I just put my head down and I work on the craft every day. I love music. I've been playing since I was a little boy. It's more than entertainment for me. It's a spiritual practice.
3: Now, Bobby, I do want to take a step back because with a lot of these artists, it's not always an accident. Jon Batiste grew up in a family full of musicians in New Orleans. Mm-hmm. His dad played bass for soul music legend Isaac Hayes. His uncle, Harold Batiste, wrote arrangements for Sam Cooke's records. Wow. He had a foundation since he was little playing all kinds of instruments. You can see that in the show. He actually talked to Terry Gross on WHYY's Fresh Air about the rhythms that inspired his keyboard playing.
4: There's an African rhythm that is at the base of much of New Orleans music, and that's the Bambula rhythm. And before I even understood that I was being taught this rhythm, or that I was internalizing this rhythm, rather, I was. And it goes like this.

0: Liza Jane. Oh, little Liza Jane. Oh, when the saints go marching in. Oh, when the saints go marching in. It's in so much of our repertoire. And me being the youngest drummer in my family at the time, there were four other drummers, my cousins. And not only was I learning the bambula, but I was learning it from them. So I had four variations of it. So by the time I started really playing and getting to the piano, I had such a rhythmic approach to it that it's still with me today.
1: Back at the Tiny Desk, John Batiste sang some new material accompanied by an all-female cast of musicians. Yeah.

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Well, yes, indeed. 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The times are in a interesting place, but music is always that universal language that can bring people in a room together with a tiny desk, and magic happens.

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Yes, indeed. The ivories. Space Jam. Yeah.

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Oh my goodness.

0: John Batiste, I Need You. Before that, Tell the Truth and Coltrane. That's from his 2020 Tiny Desk concert.
1: Bobby, I love this show. That voice is butter. From keys to piano, he switches that first time and you're like, oh, okay. Then he flips to guitar and back to piano. And that's when you're like, oh, he's one of a kind. There is no one like this man.
0: And that's the show. We want to shout out the folks who produced these Tiny Desk concerts, including Bob Boylan. The technical director is Neil Tebow. The audio engineers who recorded and mixed these shows were Josh Rogerson, Kevin Waite, and Jay Sizz.
1: 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Lars Got Rich is series editor. Saraya Mohammed is executive producer. Keith Jenkins is VP of music and visuals. You've been listening to Tiny Desk Radio from NPR Music. I'm Ana Maria Sayer.
0: And I'm Bobby Carter.
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Welcome to Pickin' on WHRV here on 89.5. I'm Barry Graham, host and producer of the program. I'm glad you're with us here at Public Radio on a Sunday night for 2 hours of traditional bluegrass music. Happy Memorial Day to everyone. We're going to get things underway tonight with a few tunes around Memorial Day, including Don Reno and Red Smiley from their final release together, 1971 Rome record release entitled Together Again and Soldier's Last Letter. Turning now to the Stanley Brothers. Here they are with Soldier's Grave.

Very top of the set, the Stanley Brothers from the Definitive Collection, recordings from 1947 to 1966 with Soldier's Grave. The Burnett Sisters Band, they are based out of North Carolina, from a recording I received from them last year, Easy Come, Easy Go, with the Youthful Soldier. Then Dave Evans and River Bend from an album originally issued in 1980 entitled Call Me Long Gone, the tune Soldier's Return. That track is also on the Best of the Vetco Years. I'm Barry Graham. Thanks for joining me. It's Pickin' on WHRV. Here's the Bluegrass Album Band and Blue Ridge Cabin Home.

Some real standards in that set, including the Bluegrass Album Band, Blue Ridge Cabin Home, and then the Osborne Brothers with Ruby, Are You Mad, of course, and Daly and Vincent getting a lot of airplay right now with their version of that. And then the Boys from Indiana with Atlanta Is Burning. Happy Memorial Day weekend to everyone. Hope you are ready for a great summer ahead, though not officially the kickoff of summer. It just sort of feels like it, you know, when we're at Memorial Day. Here's Buzz Busby, Me in the Jukebox.

Love that song. Love that version. Blue Train there from the Nashville Bluegrass Band. James King before that, 30 Years of Farming. Me and the Jukebox from Buzz Busby. He was a real part of the DC sound back in the day. Going to turn now to the band Hot Rise. Here they are with the standard, Colleen Malone.

We kicked off the set with a Colleen Malone, real standard from the band Hot Rise. Then a real standard, a real signature song from Mac Wiseman, "'Tis Sweet to Be Remembered." Both of those tracks from a classic bluegrass multi-disc box set. And then Hilo Brown and the Timberliners. I've been talking for the past couple of weeks about how Harold Smith donated his vast CD collection to the library here, and I've been furiously ripping it into the system. And that's one of the releases that he gave to us. It's a box set, recordings from 1954 to 1960 from Hilo Brown and the Timberliners. We heard Test of Love. And this next track also is from a release that Harold gave to us here, the Del McCoury Band, It's Just the Night. Here is Milltowns.

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I'm Barry Graham, host and producer of the program. Glad you're with us tonight. Right after this, music from Red Allen. 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

Two tracks from Del McCoury in that set. It's Just the Night at the very top of the set, the release with Mill Towns. And then Del McCoury from Old Memories, Songs of Bill Monroe with Train 45. And then Paul Atkins and the release Reflections of Love with

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Summertime is past and gone, and gee, let's hope not. Feels like we're just ramping up for summer 2026. 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